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0: New from Nicole Atkins, When the Night Falls. Thanks again to Boma Bango and the folks at KRVS in Lafayette, Louisiana for the session you heard earlier this hour. And thanks to the team here who make World Cafe. We produce it at WXPN at the University of Pennsylvania in Philadelphia. My name is Raina Duras. Thank you for listening to World Cafe from NPR.
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2: Four more U.S. service members are killed in the Iran war. On the next Friday News Roundup, the House passes a $1 trillion defense bill as cracks in support for the war grow wider. Plus, dangerous overcrowding in ICE detention centers, cyclospora and measles cases rise, and OpenAI says its AI models went rogue. The week's news next time on 1A.
3: 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Our forecast from FLXweather.com, Drew says nice weather continues. Clear tonight with overnight lows in the mid-50s. Mostly sunny Friday with highs around 80. Sun and clouds on Saturday with highs in the low to mid-80s. 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
0: Earlier this year, U2 put out a couple of EPs. Now they've announced a new full-length album of new material is on the way. Coming up, you'll hear the song they released with that announcement called Street of Dreams. Also this hour, new music from Phoebe Bridgers. Allison Russell.
4: Hey, Black Swan, what went wrong? Yeah, you got your firefly turned on. You don't know how beautiful you are.
0: And Saturn.
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0: All those tunes and lots more are on the way. I'm Raina Duras. This is World Cafe. You know, listening to World Cafe is fun, but watching World Cafe kind of takes it to the next level. And you can do that by subscribing to our YouTube. 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

Kathleen Edwards' cover of Roxette's It Must Have Been Love appeared in an episode of Love Island USA, and Kathleen took to Instagram to talk about it, saying that while she got a ton of messages from people about it, she actually made $0 because it is a cover. So today on Live from the Archives, you're going to hear a Kathleen Edwards original from 2012. This is Kathleen Edwards' Change the Sheets, performed live for World Cafe.

0: Billy Band, Saturn with Whole Thing. New song to close things out here today. Thanks so much for letting me soundtrack part of your day. Thanks to our affiliate stations across the country who bring this show to you. We produce it at WXPN at the University of Pennsylvania in Philadelphia. I'm Rena Duris. 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
2: 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On the next Friday News Roundup, the House passes a $1 trillion defense bill as cracks in support for the war grow wider. Plus, dangerous overcrowding in ICE detention centers, cyclospora and measles cases rise, and OpenAI says its AI models went rogue. The week's news next time on 1A.
3: 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Clear tonight with overnight lows in the mid-50s. Mostly sunny Friday with highs around 80. Sun and clouds on Saturday with highs in the low to mid-80s. 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
4: I'm John DiLiberto, and you're hearing echoes from PRX. In these times of strife, both at home and abroad, it's good sometimes to center yourself and take stock of where your own mind is sitting. That's the goal of the Institute for Mindful Music and Meditation. C.A. Purcell has released an album for the Institute to meditate and heal.

C.A. Purcell from his album Kimia Ya Liboso, which is Lingala for Peace First. Sounds like a good goal this hour on Echoes. From their album Signs, here's Delirium in a tune that features singer Phil Dell, Coast to Coast.

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0: I've got Rebecca Pidgeon in the next hour. She's one of my favorite actresses, and last year she released a beautiful album, Parts of Speech, Pieces of Sound. I've also got Mark Duane from his release, Earthlings. We welcome Earthlings and Aliens here on Echoes from PRX.
1: 4 more U.S. service members are killed in the Iran war. On the next Friday News Roundup, the House passes a $1 trillion defense bill as cracks in support for the war grow wider. Plus, dangerous overcrowding in ICE detention centers, cyclospora and measles cases rise, and OpenAI says its AI models went rogue. The week's news next time on 1A.
2: 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Clear tonight with overnight lows in the mid-50s. Mostly sunny Friday with highs around 80. Sun and clouds on Saturday with highs in the low to mid-80s. 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
0: I can make it. I'm John DiLiberto, and you're hearing Echoes from PRX. Coming up in this hour, I've got music by Chronotope Project off his new album of deeply ambient music, Chronology. We're also going to hear something by a producer out of Quebec who is in the Rufus du Sol mode, down-tempo, moody songs. He records as Cree, which he stylizes as C-R-I.

hearing echoes from PRX, and I'm John DiLiberto. Coming up, I've got some music by Chronotope Project and Low. But let's start with Rebecca Pigeon. She's not only a wonderful actress, but a really good singer-songwriter as well. And last year, she put out kind of a more meditative album called Parts of Speech, Pieces of Sound.

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Thank you. And DSP Shows, presenting Cat Power's 20th anniversary tour of her album The Greatest, performing the full release live on stage July 29th at the Smith Opera House in Geneva. 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

0: So, Dahlia, I hope you take this in the way that I mean it as a compliment. But that sounded a little like maybe a John Williams Star Wars themed kind of grand entrance.
1: I completely agree.
0: Okay.
1: I completely agree. When I saw this music on the paper, and this, by the way, is premiere recording of it, I thought that, wow, it's so cinematic and so,
0: yeah.
1: Even the ending of the piece, it could be ending of any Hollywood movie, you know. It really blew my mind. And of course, when I heard it for the first time in rehearsals, everybody was just like, wow, why haven't we heard about this piece? You know, it makes such a tremendous opener to any concert or a finishing piece.

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2: 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Friday on The Next Connections, my colleague Julie Phillip hosts the first hour, taking us inside the new Maplewood Nature Center. This has been in the works for a while, and it had its big opening just a couple of days ago. 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
1: 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Our forecast from FLXweather.com, Drew says nice weather continues. Mostly sunny today with highs around 80. Clear tonight, overnight lows in the low 60s. Sun and clouds on Saturday, tomorrow's highs in the low to mid 80s. 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
3: 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Catherine Coldstream talks about her years in a Carmelite monastery, the beauty of silence and prayer, and the loneliness, when her idealism, intellectualism, and questioning were frowned upon. 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Her memoir is called Cloistered. 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
2: Four more U.S. service members are killed in the Iran war. On the next Friday News Roundup, the House passes a $1 trillion defense bill as cracks in support for the war grow wider. Plus, dangerous overcrowding in ICE detention centers, cyclospora and measles cases rise, and OpenAI says its AI models went rogue. The week's news next time on 1A.
1: 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Our forecast from FLXweather.com, Drew says nice weather continues. Mostly sunny today with highs around 80. Clear tonight, overnight lows in the low 60s. Sun and clouds on Saturday, tomorrow's highs in the low to mid 80s. 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
3: 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Catherine Coldstream talks about her years in a Carmelite monastery, the beauty of silence and prayer, and the loneliness, when her idealism, intellectualism, and questioning were frowned upon. 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Her memoir is called Cloistered. 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
1: And also how little there was recorded music by Ukrainian composers. So I really thought that we need to change this.
2: Stavseska's new album is called Ukrainian Mixtape. It features the works of four Ukrainian composers seldom heard in the West.

0: Now, how did you choose which composers to include?
1: It took me over a year to put these five pieces together. I have great friends and partners in the city of Lviv, INSO Lviv Orchestra, and they put me together with one musicologist. Now I have to again underline that most of the Ukrainian composers were not professionally published, so it might take sometimes even like half year to find where the music is. It might be with the family, it might be at some philharmony, or it might be abroad somewhere. So there was a lot of research done. And then when I listened and looked through many pieces, somehow I started to realize what kind of styles I wanted. So I have like slow pieces with more depth and lighter ones.
0: Why do you think they were in some ways neglected in the West? Or maybe were they even maybe neglected in Ukraine as well?
1: Well, they couldn't get out. They were not promoted. So many of Ukrainian composers died in prisons, or then they were imprisoned for 20 years. And, you know, the person who came out

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1: 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Thank you. And from Hollerhorn Distilling in Naples, hosting The Prickers with guest opener Candy on the Western Door stage outside. 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
2: 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Friday on The Next Connections, my colleague Julie Phillip hosts the first hour, taking us inside the new Maplewood Nature Center. This has been in the works for a while, and it had its big opening just a couple of days ago. Great opportunity for kids and families, and if you haven't heard about it, you're going to hear all about it on Connections on Friday.
1: 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Our forecast from FLXweather.com, Drew says nice weather continues. Mostly sunny today with highs around 80. Clear tonight, overnight lows in the low 60s. Sun and clouds on Saturday, tomorrow's highs in the low to mid 80s. 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
1: 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Finger Lakes Public Radio wants you to know, Historic Geneva hosts Walking Liberia Street, a tour of an historically black neighborhood on Wednesday, August 5th at 10. West and High Streets were home to a large black population in the early to mid-19th century. The tour recounts the stories of the men and women who purchased property and the rise and decline of the neighborhood. Information is at historicgeneva.org. The community calendar is a public service of Finger Lakes Public Radio.
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6: 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I'm A. Martinez.
7: And I'm Michelle Martin. Now, we've been hearing a lot about cyclosporiasis lately. It's a gastrointestinal illness that we've known about for a while, but it's in the news now because it has infected more than 1,600 people in the U.S. The parasite that causes the disease has been linked to shredded iceberg lettuce. Our Planet Money team has been looking into the system that's supposed to keep our food safe. Here's NPR's Jeff Guo.
8: The modern era of food safety inspections began 15 years ago. After a deadly outbreak of E. coli linked to bagged spinach shocked Congress into passing the Food Safety Modernization Act.
9: So this was a huge deal. I mean, this was a major overhaul.
8: Jim Gorney was a longtime advisor at the Food and Drug Administration. He says this law gave the FDA a lot more power, especially over the farms that grow our fruits and vegetables. Those farms used to be basically unregulated. The FDA couldn't even make farmers wash their hands. But now, most produce farmers have to follow the FDA's safety standards. Jim helped write those standards. For instance, say a farmer is walking through the fields and all of a sudden they notice a pile of animal feces right next to that beautiful green head of lettuce.
9: What they're supposed to do is flag it, cordon off an area around it, and that should never be harvested.
8: Is that part of the official rule?
9: Yep.
8: The FDA's official produce safety standards contain tons of provisions like that. They cover everything from how you wash your hands to how clean the irrigation water needs to be to how you handle compost and manure. So why are outbreaks still happening? Well, one problem is that right now, most farms aren't inspected by the government on any regular basis. Not really. The FDA and its state partners just don't have the resources for that. There aren't enough inspectors.
9: Once every 3 years would be ideal.
8: Once every 3 years? I was hoping you'd say, like, I don't know, every month.
9: Every month? Oh, no. I don't think that's possible.
8: No? Why not? Well, I have to eat that. We all have to eat those plants.
9: We do all have to eat that.
8: But right now, forget about every 3 years. There seem to be farms that still haven't gotten their first inspection yet. And it's not just farms. Last year, the Government Accountability Office issued a report saying the FDA is way behind on inspections of food processing facilities, such as the Taylor Farms operation in Mexico that's been linked to the current outbreak. FDA records show the last time that facility was inspected was 7 years ago. But even if the FDA could perform more inspections, another problem is that a lot of the science is still a work in progress. Every time there's an outbreak, we learn something new. For instance, a couple years ago, there was a big salmonella outbreak involving peaches, which is strange because peaches are not typically associated with salmonella. But when investigators visited one of the orchards...
9: Come to find out, directly adjacent is a poultry house, you know?
8: So it was like chicken air that was just blowing onto these peaches?
9: Yeah.
8: Well, that is one of the theories, at least. The FDA never actually figured out how the salmonella got onto those peaches. To this day, it is still a mystery. With the current cyclosporiasis outbreak, it is very possible that we will never figure out exactly how it happened. But if we can't figure out how it happened, how are we going to prevent the next one? Jeff Guo, NPR News.
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10: 4 more U.S. service members are killed in the Iran war. 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Plus, dangerous overcrowding in ICE detention centers, cyclospora and measles cases rise, and OpenAI says its AI models went rogue. The week's news next time on 1A.
1: 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Our forecast from FLXweather.com, Drew says nice weather continues. Mostly sunny today with highs around 80. Clear tonight, overnight lows in the low 60s. Sun and clouds on Saturday, tomorrow's highs in the low to mid 80s. 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
2: 4 more U.S. service members are killed in the Iran war. On the next Friday News Roundup, the House passes a $1 trillion defense bill as cracks in support for the war grow wider. Plus, dangerous overcrowding in ICE detention centers, cyclospora and measles cases rise, and OpenAI says its AI models went rogue. The week's news next time on 1A.
1: 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Our forecast from FLXweather.com, Drew says nice weather continues. Mostly sunny today with highs around 80. Clear tonight, overnight lows in the low 60s. Sun and clouds on Saturday, tomorrow's highs in the low to mid 80s. 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
3: 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Catherine Coldstream talks about her years in a Carmelite monastery, the beauty of silence and prayer, and the loneliness, when her idealism, intellectualism, and questioning were frowned upon. 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Her memoir is called Cloistered. 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
0: This is Morning Edition from NPR News. I'm Michelle Martin.
5: Enemy Martinez, the United States is condemning Nicaragua's longtime leader, 80-year-old Daniel Ortega, who said there will be no more elections in his country. But tough words from the U.S. in the past did not stop Nicaragua from becoming one of the most authoritarian countries in the Americas. Here's NPR's Eder Peralta.
6: It was during a celebration of Nicaragua's socialist revolution that co-president Daniel Ortega went on a tirade accusing the United States of bankrolling political candidates. It was then that he dropped this bombshell.
7: Aquí no volverán a haber elecciones. No volverán a haber

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1: 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Our forecast from FLXweather.com, Drew says nice weather continues. Mostly sunny today with highs around 80. Clear tonight, overnight lows in the low 60s. Sun and clouds on Saturday, tomorrow's highs in the low to mid 80s. 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
0: This is Morning Edition from NPR News. I'm Amy Martinez.
6: And I'm Michelle Martin with a topic near and dear to our hearts here at Morning Edition. I'm talking about sleep. Japan's Prime Minister Sanae Takeuchi says since taking office in October of last year, she gets 0 to 3 hours of sleep a night. Her post on social media has been viewed more than 36 million times, touching off debates about work-life balance and the amount of sleep we need. So let's ask an expert. Dr. Sarah Benjamin is the medical director at the Johns Hopkins Sleep Disorder Center. Good morning, Dr. Benjamin.
7: Good morning.
6: Good. I hope I didn't interfere with your sleep.
7: No, I'm doing okay. I'm usually up at this time.
6: Okay. Is it possible to function on 0 to 3 hours a night, as Japan's prime minister says she does?
7: I would hope that 0 to 3 would be very rare. And if that's really I don't think that's really the average. Even people who are really genetically short sleepers probably get 4 to 6 hours of sleep.
6: What's the minimum amount of sleep that most adults need to function? And I mean by function, I don't mean just like stand there and exist in a zombie-like state. I mean to actually function optimally.
7: For optimal functioning, most adults need about 7 hours of sleep.
6: So if you don't get that much sleep, does it affect not just how you feel, but how you behave? Could it impair your judgment, for example? Asking for a friend.
7: Right. Well, I mean, obviously, you don't have to have that much sleep every single night. But over time, you're going to do your best if you are able to get closer to the 7 hours of sleep. And, you know, there's variations. Obviously, there's some people who are shorter sleepers and some people are longer sleepers. There are some people who really need 9+ hours of sleep to be at their best. So there's a lot of individual variation, even for adults.
6: You know, some people track their sleep on phones or apps or like those rings that are some people wear. What does science say about using tech to improve sleep? Does that work?
7: So it's one tool. We usually call it like the quantified self, though, if it gets, you know, too extreme. I think it's really more important to go on how you feel. But if using that tool is helpful for you and you can track yourself rather than comparing yourself to others, it could be a tool you can use along with how you're feeling to decide, you know, if this is the best sleep for you.
6: Okay. So what's your number one tip to help us sleep more and better?
7: Number one tip is hard. I think, though, when people talk about getting up, going to sleep around the same time, I think really it's more important to get up closer to the same time, to listen to your body as far as when you're tired and try to wind down and have time to wind down before going to sleep. And then just getting up consistently around the same time is going to help strengthen that.
6: So I need to keep getting up at 2 a.m. for the rest of my life. You're kind of bumming me out here, Doc. Sorry.
7: Right. You'll adapt as your needs change. Right. But I mean, obviously this is what you need to do right now for your job. So it's a different situation than most people.
6: Okay. And before we let you go, what's your word on naps?
7: So short naps can be helpful. It's good to set a timer so that you can sleep 15, 20 minutes for a nap. That can be helpful. And if you're sleep deprived, if your regular schedule doesn't allow the full sleep, then it probably is a good idea to take that nap.
6: You hear that? I'm going to take a nap later. Okay, that's Dr. Sarah Benjamin, Medical Director at the Johns Hopkins Sleep Disorder Center. Thank you so much.
7: Thank you.
6: This is Morning Edition from NPR News. I'm Michelle Martin.
0: And I'm A. Martinez.
8: Four more U.S. service members are killed in the Iran war. On the next Friday News Roundup, the House passes a $1 trillion defense bill as cracks in support for the war grow wider. Plus, dangerous overcrowding in ICE detention centers, cyclospora and measles cases rise, and OpenAI says its AI models went rogue. The week's news next time on 1A.
9: 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Our forecast from FLXweather.com, Drew says nice weather continues. Mostly sunny today with highs around 80. Clear tonight, overnight lows in the low 60s. Sun and clouds on Saturday, tomorrow's highs in the low to mid 80s. 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The community calendar is a public service of Finger Lakes Public Radio.

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1: I don't think the president is going to benefit from it.
2: Daniel Levy, president of the U.S. Middle East Project, former Israeli peace negotiator under two Israeli prime ministers, Ehud Barak and Yitzhak Rabin. 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We'll speak to the prize-winning Indian author Arundhati Roy about the massive youth-led protests spreading across India. 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
3: خطر خطر خطر دق الناقوس نطق الحجر

0: This week on Science Friday, a conversation with Nobel Prize-winning astronomer Andrea Ghez about black holes and her own orbit in science.
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2: 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Our forecast from FLXweather.com, Drew says nice weather continues. Mostly sunny today with highs around 80. Clear tonight, overnight lows in the low 60s. Sun and clouds on Saturday, tomorrow's highs in the low to mid 80s. 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

0: This week on Science Friday, a conversation with Nobel Prize-winning astronomer Andrea Ghez about black holes and her own orbit in science.
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2: 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Mostly sunny today with highs around 80. Clear tonight, overnight lows in the low 60s. Sun and clouds on Saturday, tomorrow's highs in the low to mid 80s. 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
6: From WXXI News, I'm Julie Phillip, filling in for Evan Dawson, and this is Connections. Today on Connections, when you think about getting close to nature, you probably don't think about going to a city location, right? Well, think again. Rochester has just opened its first urban nature center in Maplewood Park. We're going to talk to some of the people who led the charge in making that happen. We'll look at why giving kids in the city easier access to nature is so important. We'll hear about some of the activities happening at the center, and we'll talk about where the city plans to go from here as it prioritizes outside opportunities for children. That's all coming up on Connections after this news.

0: Live from NPR News in Washington, I'm Nora Rahm. Ukrainian President Volodymyr Zelensky is scheduled to meet with President Trump at the White House on Tuesday to discuss the war with Russia, according to a White House official not authorized to speak. Meanwhile, Ukraine launched another wave of drones across Russia overnight, killing at least six people. New airstrikes between the U.S. and Iran are affecting energy prices around the world. The U.S. military struck Iran again last night for the 13th consecutive night. Iran says it hit U.S. targets in Bahrain and Jordan. That briefly sent oil prices higher yesterday. Gas prices in the U.S. hit an average of $4.10 for a gallon of regular today. NPR's Hadel Alshelchi reports.
1: Brent crude oil, which is the international standard, jumped over 6% to $100 a barrel. It came after the Iran-backed Yemeni Houthis attacked two Saudi oil tankers in the Red Sea. The U.S. said last night that it completed a 13th round of strikes in Iran, attacking military command centers, drone storage facilities, and coastal surveillance sites. Iranian state media reported explosions in the southwest of the country, where some of Iran's most sensitive military and maritime areas are. Iran retaliated with its own attacks targeting U.S. bases in Bahrain and Kuwait. Hadil Alshalchi, NPR News, Istanbul.
0: A temporary 10% tariff on U.S. trading partners around the world expired last night. It was promptly replaced by new tariffs on 60 of them. NPR's Daniel Kurtzleben has more.
2: Yesterday, the administration announced that it is imposing tariffs of 10 to 12.5% on 59 countries, plus the European Union. The administration said it's because those economies are importing goods made with forced labor. And these are blanket tariffs in a sense. The U.S. Trade Representative has said this covers countries responsible for more than 99% of U.S. imports. Now, all that said, some big categories like energy and a lot of foods are going to be exempted.
0: NPR's Daniel Kurtzleben. The number of people enrolled in SNAP, the federal food assistance program, has been falling since July after sweeping changes. NPR's Juliana Kim reports.
3: SNAP participation dropped by over 4 million people from last July to this April. That's according to the left-leaning Center on Budget and Policy Priorities. It's been particularly drastic in Arizona, where 400,000 fewer people receive the food benefits. St. Mary's Food Bank, which operates across the state, is distributing more food than ever, according to its president, Milt Liu.
4: Because at the end of the day, these kinds of increases can't be supported by just food banks.
3: The USDA says the decline in SNAP enrollment isn't representative of any one policy, but it does come as the program undergoes major changes, from expanded work requirements to reduced federal funding. Juliana Kim, NPR News.
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6: You're listening to WXXI News. I'm Michaela Singleton. New York Republicans now call for a hearing on the state's voter registration infrastructure. This is in response to news from New Jersey, where a software glitch by an outside vendor led to around 400 non-citizens voting in the Garden State. New York state agencies have dozens of contracts with that same firm. For example, the Department of Motor Vehicles contracts software to let people apply for both driver's licenses and register to vote at the same time. Assemblymember Matt Slater is a Westchester County Republican who says he was very surprised about the New Jersey news.
7: I think that should give us reason to pause and reevaluate and recalibrate.
6: Democrats who control the state assembly did not comment on the call for a hearing. New York State's Board of Elections says it has a different registration process than New Jersey, and there's no indication of errors. Foodlink brought its meal mobile to Troop Street Park in Rochester yesterday. It was part of an effort to give free meals to local kids while school is out for the summer. Macy McGowan is the vice president of community programs, and she says the meal mobile fills a critical gap for kids during those summer months.
8: A lot of our kids lose access to the free breakfast and lunch that they get during the school program, so parents are responsible for getting an extra 10 meals per week on the table.
6: Foodlink says this program has already distributed more than 13,000 meals this summer to various neighborhoods and parks across Rochester. Well, would you be interested in a nonstop flight to Puerto Rico? That is the question asked in a new survey from the Rochester Airport and Monroe County. They asked the public to complete this survey and maybe convince an airline to add direct service to San Juan, though they say it ultimately would depend on an airline's cost and scheduling. The airport director says flights to Puerto Rico are in the highest demand in Rochester, and the survey will hopefully prove that. Thank you for listening. Have a great day.
9: From WXXI News, this is Connections. I'm Julie Phillip, filling in for Evan Dawson. Our connection this hour was made on July 24th, 2024, exactly 2 years ago, when Connections invited four guests to talk about a project they were starting, Rochester's first urban nature center. Back then, it was still a dream. The city had just allocated the funding and put the project out to bid, but a lot has happened since then. This week, Tuesday, the city celebrated the opening of the Maplewood Nature Center in Maplewood Park. So we are bringing those same four guests back into the studio to give us an update. But before I introduce them, WXXI photojournalist Max Schulte stopped by the new Nature Center earlier this week to learn more about it, and he produced this story.
10: It says, it's owl.
11: What are the rights that every child in the city should have as far as access to nature? How do we create a facility specifically for city families that is located in the city, accessible to them? And that's really what was sort of, I would say, the foundational piece of this. This space was probably a blip on people's radar. So you had this beautiful Olmsted Park with a facility in it that wasn't really being utilized. So you didn't necessarily even appreciate how beautiful the park was. This is an infinity trail. So just adding extra pathways within the park space. We've already seen people here in the morning doing their morning walks, winding through, meandering through these old oak trees. There's a lot of oaks here in the park, which is kind of funny because it's Maplewood Park, probably 150, maybe 200 years old. So some of the oldest oaks probably in the city. This is a bioswale, so it's planted all with native plants. The idea is the permeable parking lot drains, everything drains towards this area, comes in through here, and instead of just being dumped into the pond, it's being filtered and cleaned. So that is like a teachable element. The more we understand about how kids learn, the more we understand that they need to be doing things hands-on. That's the space we want to create here, is like hands-on opportunities, especially with younger children. They're curious. They connect with animals.
12: Guys,
13: but look how
12: she's showing us the snake.
13: Well, of course, she has a little tiny nose.
11: They can have empathy for a snake or for a bug. They're curious about how those animals live in the world. And that sort of translates into how we treat each other, how we take care of things.
14: Usually snakes' tongues are red or black.
11: If you care more about and you know more about what's going on in your environment, you are more likely to care about how it's faring, how it's doing in the world. We want this to be a living lab space where learning about the environment and then learning how to improve the environment, and then that knowledge can be spread to everyone that visits.
9: A little warm-up produced by WXXI's Max Schulte, but there's still a whole lot more we can talk about, so let me introduce our guest this hour. We have Bill Collins. He is president of the Maplewood Neighborhood Association. Thanks for coming back in.
15: Hi, Julie.
9: We have Amanda Little, environmental educator for the City of Rochester. Thank you. Sarah Scott, director of programs and park stewardship for the City of Rochester and star of the film that our YouTube viewers just saw. And Kira Stevenson, who is director of Helmer Nature Center with the West Irondequoit School District and the founder of Nature Mind Solutions and previously nature-based learning coach for the Rochester City School District. Thanks for coming back in today.
16: Thank you. Thanks for having us.
9: Welcome to all of you. So, Sarah, you were in the report, but not everybody saw it because we are on the radio and streaming as well. Could you start us off with a recap of how the center came into being and what it looks like when you're going through the whole facility?
17: Definitely. And as you were noting the time that we appeared here last, I'm thinking we just opened our doors on Tuesday, so almost 2 years to the day that we were last here talking about this vision. This has been probably a decade in the making. So the city had a vision working with community partners involved in this idea of nature everywhere for everyone, and how can we make sure that all kids in the city have access to nature experiences and opportunities. We had a facility in a beautiful Olmsted Park that through ARPA and other allocations of funding, we were able to completely transform that building into what is now, I would say, one of the most premier assets in the city. Beautiful, open space, access to the park, bringing folks into this beautiful facility, and the vision of being a learning lab. So how can we bring nature in, bring people into nature, bring people into the facility, families, youth, schools, community groups, and have them see all the beauty that's in our natural environment here in Rochester.
9: Mm-hmm. So what is you walk in the door, what do you see?
17: So you walk in the door. Well, first, you come onto the property and you see this beautiful Olmsted space, and then you see a lot of what will eventually be curated gardens. So pollinator gardens, bioswale, edible gardens, perennial gardens, a lot of native trees, being really thoughtful and mindful about having the outdoor space also be teachable and in a beautiful part of mm-hmm. the experience. We have a brand new shade shelter, brand new playground, a lot of upgrades to the site, permeable pavement, as I noted. And then you come into the site and it's windows. It's beautiful windows, plants, indoor plants, lots of things for youth to engage with, a beautiful space, friendly staff, I hope, also you see. and then people in the community. So we've had folks who live in the neighborhood who are like, wait, I've seen this building for the last 30 years, and oh my gosh, now it's open. What's going on in here? Families that have played at the playground who are coming up, people who saw about it and wanted to check it out. A lot of curious folks. So also just community and lots of kids enjoying and hands-on things. So exploring touch tables, looking through binoculars at the birds that are coming. We're refilling the pond. So what does that look like and what's happening there? And items some of the staff have found on site, but as well as natural elements that we brought in to kind of have folks say, okay, wow, this is something in the environment. What is it? Let me explore it. Let me learn about it. And then also through a great partnership with the public library, we have a great library of books too.
9: Okay. So when you were here 2 years ago, all four of you, there was a lot of passion, a lot of excitement, a lot of apprehension too, because it was such a big project and a pretty tight timeline. So as we sit here today, I want to go around and ask you what you're most excited about today. And we could start with you, Kira.
12: All right. Well, I think the thing that I'm most excited about is it's just providing another space to invite our community to connect with nature. And we are such a community rooted on building those connections, and we have a wealth of nature-based learning type mm-hmm. assets. So this is just another way to build on those connections.
9: Okay, and we're going to get into some of those in a little bit. How about you, Amanda?
13: Yes, it's been so wonderful being open to the public. Like Sarah was saying, community members that have been coming there, bringing their grandkids for the first time, and they were telling stories of how they used to ice skate on the pond that was there. So I think I'm most excited to become a part of the lives of the young folk that are now coming in to enjoy this beautiful piece of property.
9: Great. Thank you. Sarah, what excites you the most? Hard to pick one thing.
17: Yeah, and I think to kind of piggyback on what Kira was saying, we have these well-established relationships. There's a lot of good folks and organizations doing this work. And, you know, we've mostly, with our environmental programming, been pushing in at rec centers, which is great, and at other sites and activating city parks. But now we have a home base. And not only is it, I envision it for the staff, the great staff that we have to program, but also, like, with day one, we probably had five different organizations come in that are doing something related to bringing different populations into nature and wanting to think, like, how could we partner, you know, we're going to talk later about Helmers, but, like, how can we partner with other nature centers? How can we partner with organizations we know are doing this work? How can we partner with groups that might not have a building or a property that want to do more of this with their population that they work with? And that is very exciting,
9: so
17: because then you start to think, like,
9: ahead.
17: Okay, this could be really cool. Like, what could we do?
9: So there's still a lot of passion in this room. Okay,
17: yes.
9: Last but not least, Bill.
15: So I would say that the exciting thing for me is that to see what was formerly a dead corner of the park be re-energized. So for a long time, this was not used for anything. It was there was an ice skating rink in the winter, but there was nothing really going on with the building. It's just like a drab, dark gray building with a huge parking lot for a while. The city used that parking lot to dump mulch and to keep huge piles of mulch after the fall leaf collection. There was a playground that the neighborhood constructed out of pressure-treated wood through quite a bit of time and expense. And then the city told us we had to tear it down because it was pressure-treated wood. So it was replaced with a smaller playground. So and this is all like right in the middle of Olmsted Design Park, which is really supposed to be nature-oriented. So the exciting thing to me is to see this former empty spot in this park get energized into something that people are using again, that children are using again, that families will be using again. And the fact that, you know, it's really much better for the environment than what was there with the permeable pavement, parking lot, et cetera. That's just icing on the cake.
9: Yeah. So this is a big win for the Maplewood neighborhood. Do you think you've been treated kind of like, a stepchild? There's no rec centers there. The park was kind of ignored. Not a lot of updates. Even though there's a river running through it, there's a beautiful gorge in that neighborhood. What are your thoughts on that?
15: Well, we definitely need a rec center, that's for sure. But because there's a lot of youth in the neighborhood that need recreational outputs. I know that there's some efforts to help use the schools for that. But I think this will help with that. Will help with the kids in the neighborhood, someplace to go during the day at least. A lot of rec centers are also available in the evening, which is important. But we've had a lot of positive stuff in Maplewood in the last few months, right? Besides the Nature Center, the new library, renovated library has opened. That's a huge win for the neighborhood. Before that, the restored section of the Genesee Trail was open. Genesee River Trail was open. That was the last unpaved section of the entire trail. That was paved and made ADA compliant through a new bypass going under the Driving Park Bridge, instead of having to cross Driving Park and go down a non-ADA compliant slope. And then there was a new playground. So that even opened before the Nature Center did. So, which is much better than the playground that was there before. So that's exciting. We've had a lot of positive things going on in Maplewood just in the last few months.
9: The last time you were here, you talked, you had some concerns about the Lake Avenue 104 kind of being a moat. Any movement on that in the past 2 years?
15: We have not seen the movement yet. So there has been no redesign yet. We've heard that the state is being pressured to do a safety study of it. But that we've heard nothing about that. The state DOT tends to be extremely opaque about what they intend to do. We'd like to see some enhanced crosswalks getting to this nature center to make things safer, like a section of Maplewood Drive coming off 104. Cars tend to go very fast. And if kids from the neighborhood are crossing the crosswalk there, it's a little hazardous. So yeah. Even though there is a crosswalk and a signal light, I think it needs to be improved.
9: There's a lot of cars, too. Yeah. So, Sarah, I know one of the goals behind this park is to have it accessible to kids on their bikes or just walking from the neighborhood, not having to own a car and drive it to there or, find a bus that'll take them there. Any updates on how the accessibility of that is being dealt with?
17: So, yeah, to Bill's point, I mean, the part of a sister project, you could say, was some upgrades to the Genesee River Trail in that area, including through the park. So more better marking, new pavement treatments. I want to say on that point, I think one benefit, an additional benefit, I would say, of this project is now we're seeing more traffic in the sense of people coming to the space, positive use of the space, staff on site at the space, positive activity, more. I've been there several times with my kids, and just the neighbors I'm meeting that I didn't know lived in different sections of the neighborhood, and then people coming from other neighborhoods. So I think there's more eyes on the space and a sense of, okay, this resource that's here now and stewarding that resource. And I think that all leads to the ability to sort of advocate for the next set of improvements. And so one of the things that actually led to kind of, it's all this sort of history of how we came to this Nature Center site, but the 10-minute walk to parks and this look at, okay, every child in the city should live within a 10-minute walk to an accessible space, a safe, enjoyable park space. And so this sort of goes back to that work around how do we make sure that crosswalks, safe crosswalks, speed limits, and I think that ties into and builds a part of this, the Vision Zero. And that is a very ambitious initiative, and it's going to take time. But I think that when you have a project like this in an area where there's already been attention, I think it kind of adds a little bit of weight to, let's take a look at Bridgeview. Let's take a look at, you know, the 104 interchange. Let's try to, you know, more folks are seeing it, more folks are interacting. It's on people's radar.
9: And Vision Zero being zero pedestrian deaths.
17: Yes. Right? So the mayor's initiative around the ROC Vision Zero, looking at how do we, yes, exactly, how do we make streets safer, trails safer, people more aware of pedestrians, cyclists. You might see the signs. I've started seeing signs around on bus stops and on buses. And Bill and I are part of that as well, advocating around that.
9: Okay. Amanda and Kira, you're the educators in the room. What does the research say? Why is it so important to have outside and nature-related opportunities for kids?
12: Excuse me. Oh my gosh, that could be a whole show in itself, right?
17: how many minutes do we have?
12: We've got time. Somebody tell me when to stop. You know, I think the power behind having these spaces and having kids connect with nature is, you know, we come back to joy, we come back to love, we come back to discovery, curiosity, knowledge. I mean, you can just kind of go on. And when you look at kind of the essence of children, and they're naturally curious. And sometimes when we take those spaces away, we take those opportunities away, It creates deficits that are lifelong. And by creating spaces and time and connection for children to be with nature, they are doing the learning, and nature is the teacher. And they will start to make their own connections, and they will answer their own questions. And that starts the foundation to be lifelong learners, but also seeing themselves as a part of nature and with nature, instead of kind of this top-down mentality that we have created. And as you start to create those experiences and kids are learning with nature, they change. And I think that's kind of the beauty that we've seen by putting an emphasis on nature-based learning in the last several years within the Rochester area, is that then it creates holistic wellness. You know, we like to say that it's good for their brain, their body, their heart, their spirit. And that then creates growth academically. By taking risk outside, you know, climbing a tree, jumping rocks, then that translates to taking risk in the classroom. And then we know, too, by creating those connections and learning with community, there's so much learning that comes with language and reading and writing and math. And nature is the ultimate teacher. You can learn all of our subjects through nature. It's just a matter of how to do it and what it looks like.
9: Okay. Yeah, Amanda, she was right. She could go on forever.
17: Right.
9: Is there anything that you want to add to that?
13: Yeah, I can add just a little anecdote about how important the curiosity and the wonder is of this space. We were outside on a program yesterday, and a few of the girls just went off and were, you know, playing with the leaves and sticks and coming up with stories and running in and out of the large branches that were hanging down. It was kind of creating a small house type look to it. So it's really just providing the kids with

0: 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Thank you. And DSP Shows, presenting Cat Power's 20th anniversary tour of her album The Greatest, performing the full release live on stage July 29th at the Smith Opera House in Geneva. 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
1: A pretty good definition of it. It describes how low-income neighborhoods and communities of color face unequal exposure to environmental hazards while lacking equal access to environmental benefits like green space. And is this one of the many ways, I'm assuming, the city's addressing environmental segregation?
2: Yes, I think that is sort of foundational to the work that we've been doing within the city. So the city has had some sort of environmental programming, environmental education programming for at least the last 20 to 30 years. And that was a lot around looking at park stewardship, park activation, getting kids out into parks. The Earth Explorers program, that was sort of, I would say, like the foundation of our, where all of the environmental education started within the city was the Earth Explorers program. And that was going indirect, and Amanda's been very instrumental in that over the last several years, like going indirect. And Kira, you can speak to this too, just going into a space where maybe it's not necessarily the most wild park in the city. It's not a wild trail that's, you know, secluded where we think, okay, I have to go to this far off place to find nature, and finding nature where it is. But then also offering and providing opportunities and making it accessible, making it free, making it, you know, friendly, making it, I was just thinking when you were saying that we were so nervous about, like, what are we going to do with them? Like, what are we going to have? And it's like they came in and just did their own thing in the space. And it was more like, okay, sit back and help facilitate or help be a part of that, but don't try to lead it so much. And so I think offering, you know, providing a safe space that's free, accessible, open to the public, where anyone is welcome to come. And, you know, I think having this in the city, showing that this can happen in the city, that this can happen in a city park, it doesn't have to be far off in the forest, is certainly part of that. And then, you know, maintaining that relationship with the rec centers, expanding out into other organizations that serve city youth and making sure that they can get to the site and have opportunities, and talking with teachers that are already doing it in their classrooms, and how can we offer a learning lab and be a resource, I think is part of addressing what you're talking about.
3: I think it's interesting, too, that this nature center really kind of abuts Kodak Business Park, you know, the Kodak, you know, Kodak Park, and, you know, this, which is one of the largest industrial sites in the state, you know, so it shows you can have kids exposed to nature in a lot of different places. It doesn't have to be like a wild forest. This is the perfect example of using this space.
1: Be in the shadow of an industrial park, a parking lot. Do you have something to add, Carol?
4: Yeah, and that always has been a big push in terms of equity and access to green safe spaces. And having that mentality that nature is everywhere. You just have to know kind of how to look for it. And again, giving time and space. A lot of the things that I work on is looking from an asset mind in terms of here's what you have access to. Mm-hmm. So paying attention to what nature is there. Keeping in mind that we know that the inequities can be fierce, mm-hmm. right? In terms of when kids are able to walk to certain spaces and they're under a tree canopy and there's biodiversity versus it's not even safe to get from one space to another. And again, all of this, the work that is happening in this community to break those barriers down. And people want to help. And people want to be involved, and so that we can get nature, you know, accessible with everyone. And the research does support that when children and communities are surrounded by nature, physical health, mental health, intellectual stimulation is increased. And so I think it's got to be a priority for all of our neighborhoods and all of our children to have access to safe nature spaces.
2: Can I just say one thing, too, on that point? So we keep saying nature everywhere, and that is an initiative that we, several of us at the table, have been a part of in as far as thinking about how do we ensure that every child has access to some kind of environmental programming and environmental experiences, regardless of where they live. And I think there's lots of great organizations doing that work. There's lots of great educators doing that work. And I think one of the things we've talked a lot about is how do we reach into schools and how do we

0: reach into not, you know, other nonprofit and after school programs and childcare programs to make sure that we are offering up resources and opportunities and in the facility. Now, I think that's a big thing we talk about.
1: We're going to talk about that. Great. We're going to take a little break and then we're going to spend a lot of time on that. We have been talking with Bill Collins, president of the Maplewood Neighborhood Association, Amanda Little, environmental educator for the city of Rochester, Sarah Scott, director of programs and park stewardship for the city of Rochester, and Kira Stevenson, director of Helmer Nature Center with the West Irondequoit School District and founder of Nature Mind Solutions. We will be back to continue our conversation about the new Maplewood Nature Center.
2: I'm Megan Mack. Coming up in our second hour, Connections Summer Sessions continues. This week's special rebroadcast focus on friendship, love, and belonging. 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That's next on Connections.
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1: And you are listening to Connections. I'm Julie Phillip in for Evan Dawson today. If you'd like to have a comment or a question you'd like to share, you can call us at 263-9994 or 844-295-TALK, toll free. That's 844-295-8255. You can also email us at connections@wxxi.org or leave comments on the WXXI News YouTube live stream. All the housekeeping out of the way, I'm going to introduce our guest one more time. We have Bill Collins, president of the Maplewood Neighborhood Association. We have Amanda Little, environmental educator for the city of Rochester. Sarah Scott, director of programs and park stewardship for the city of Rochester. And Kira Stevenson, director of Helmer Nature Center with the West Irondequoit School District and founder of a consulting business, Nature Mind Solutions. So we talked a little bit about all of the stuff going on this week. And this was more, I'm guessing, an open house sort of event. But what's going on? Are there to begin with, what's planned right now in terms of programming and activities and partnerships?
0: Yep. So, yeah, you're correct. This week we said, let's just have the space open. We knew there'd be a lot of curiosity about the building and what was happening there. So more of a come on in, meet some of the staff, you know, get to know the site a little bit. We have some great materials that we've been working on with our communications team to kind of advertise the site and promote the site and allow folks to kind of come in for a self-guided experience as well, so that if they wanted to just tool around the site, see what's there. And then I actually brought you a copy of, and it's now on the city's website, as well as on our R-Central, which is the portal that we use for registration. But we have a full suite of programs starting next week. And then that's our sort of summer offering, and then we'll transition into fall offering when we get into later into the September time period, where we're imagining, you know, hopefully schools and other groups are coming to the site. So the information we have is we're trying to offer programming to see kind of what appeals to people, what times work for people, what sort of experiences and opportunities work. And then we're sort of seeing it as we'll revise. So each week we kind of touch base. How did it go? What are the times that most people are there? What programs seem to be the most popular? We have some programs in partnership with the Maplewood Library. We're doing some stewardship programs for adults. So we kind of tried to offer programming from birth, really, to adults. So we have mindful meditation walks. We have our Earth Explorers program. We have Caterpillar and Butterflies, which is sort of well, Amanda can speak more to that because that's her program, but for littles age 3 and under. And then we have Saturdays. We're looking at Saturdays as like an open exploration. We'll have some activities, kind of drop in, have the experience, take the scavenger hunt, take the map, go on an adventure. We also have nature backpacks, so take out a nature backpack, go explore the site on your own. And the cool thing is the site is what it is now, but it's going to continue to evolve. So we are renaturalizing the pond where Stephanie Benway, who does a lot of our horticulture work, is going to be adding in additional plants and, you know, curating pollinator gardens, and we'll have edible gardens. So things are going to change on the site as we actually have access to the space now and can make, you know, more outdoor classroom space.
1: Okay. And do you have anything to add to that?
4: Yeah, I think it's a really cool kind of array of offerings. Again, our toddler program is coming up next week, so it's going to be more kind of not as structured, but maybe some nature-related books, you know, maybe some story time elements in there, some songs, and just enjoying nature with the little ones, and all the way up to, yeah, our mindful meditation walks, and really just kind of meeting people where they're at and seeing what they're interested in. People have just enjoyed coming into this space, and a little plug for our ambassador animal, our black pine snake named Sassy.
1: Sassy's pretty popular already with those kids.
4: Yes, she's been a big hit this week. But it's been so cool to be able to have that, to bring that connection to kids. And maybe they'll go home and say, oh, I saw this cool snake at the Maplewood Nature Center. So it's kind of just creating more of those hands-on experiences that stick with kids.
1: And Bill, what are you hearing in the neighborhood?
5: Kind of similar to what I was thinking, like, it's so good to have that space finally occupied with something positive, and excitement over, you know, something really new in the city. And we were lucky enough to have a vacant facility in Maplewood that the city could use for it. And by the way, regarding your materials, I just want to mention, I think that logo made out of the maple helicopters is genius. Whoever came up with that.
0: We got a mad props to the city communications team, and Bill Schwabacher did that. Yes.
5: That was a stroke of genius, really. So I think that, you know, it's also a connection with the Genesee Valley Trail going across to Seneca Park. You know, the crossover on the pedestrian trail to Seneca Park is right there. So I think this is something that's going to be very visible to the neighborhood, and a very positive thing.
1: Mm-hmm. And when you were here last time, Kira, you were actually with the city school district in a school that was doing nature-based learning. And I know that the partnership with the school district is really important in this project as well. Can you, I don't know who wants to pick that up, but tell us where that stands and what you're hoping to see.
6: Yes, so this is, you know, and this goes back to kind of where our relationship started, not that long ago, really, and the growth that has happened. So I know that I'm still a part of the, as long as with Sarah and Amanda, the group that is working with the city school district in getting nature-based learning to all of our all the students within the city school district. There's a task force that Sean Coffey, he's the director of science for the RCSD, is kind of leading the way with that. And so that's going to continue. We're part of Nature Everywhere, and it still looks like School 12 will have their nature-based learning program and have a coach there to kind of keep those programs going and those connections.
0: Yeah. And then I think the connection with the Nature Everywhere, what the district's doing, and then would be remiss not to mention like the Rochester Ecology Partners and Chris Woodmire and all the work that his organization is doing, to kind of carry that forward as far as making sure that the district at least still has programming. And I know they're also working with charters and some homeschool groups. I feel like there's several different groups doing this work in the city. And the Nature Everywhere Initiative was kind of trying to coordinate that. And now the district has kind of come into the picture, and they're also leading this task force. So it's a Herculean task.
1: But momentum building.
0: Yes, the momentum is moving forward.
6: And I think we've seen from other cities as well, across the United States, that when you get everybody at the table, and taking part of, you know, where they have their assets that can come to the table to make all of this happen, that's where you see the change in not only the health of your community, but then your natural health as well. And so it's really important that everybody is coming to the table to make these things happen, not just within the city, but then the surrounding communities as well. You know, nature doesn't know the boundaries, right? And we have this river that runs through our community to the Genesee, you know, the Genesee River into Lake Ontario, which is an incredible
1: I've kayaked it, and it's incredible. It's and most people, I would say, don't know it's even there. Most of it. You see it when you cross over downtown, but you don't see the rest of it going all the way to the lake.
6: Right. And it's going to be even more important as our climate changes and our community is living, working, playing, connecting with a fresh body of water that, you know, the value of that and what it's going to entail down the road is crucial that our community kind of paves the way for coming together to do, protection and guardianship and stewardship projects and education and research around how this community is going to continue to thrive with nature and our people.
1: Yeah, Amanda, go ahead, Sarah.
0: I was just going to say, I think something that's coming up as so important is this relationships and partnerships. I mean, at this table, there's, you know, a lot of the strength is around the relationships we've built through the Nature Everywhere stuff that we've done, through the cities connecting children to nature, through the children's outdoor, that's all relationships and partnerships, whether it's with the district and Kira or the Genesee Land Trust or, you know, Rochester Ecology Partners or Earthworks. It's all about these relationships that with the common goal, and we keep saying it over and over, but that every child has opportunity to access nature. And I include in that adults as well, but starting with kids and making sure that they feel like they can connect. And then just going back to what you were saying, Bill, about the trail. I mean, that stretch of river and trail, to cross over the Genesee River on a pedestrian bridge where you're straddling between two historic parks and you're literally can stand in the middle of the river, I guarantee you, like you were saying, some people don't even know that bridge is there. They don't know where the river goes once it leaves downtown.
1: And in the fall, it is absolutely,
0: it's absolutely gorgeous. So getting more people to even know that that is there is a huge win. Because then you're curious, what's that? What's down there? What's living down there? What kind of birds are down there? What kind of trees are those? So,
1: So I wanted to get back to something that you touched on a little bit, is that the goal here isn't just to, you know, make kids healthy and enjoy the environment, but to shape their futures a little bit, to make them become stewards of our environment. Can you touch on that a little bit?
4: Yes, that is one of our big goals. And an example of that is actually our partnership with the Rochester Institute of Technology. They have come out and they do their litter trap program and their plastic pollution study that they're actually, they have graduate students working on it, and we actually install litter traps into the storm drains at least three of our centers, and we're going to have one at the Nature Center as well. And then RIT is able to come and pull up the plastic, and they actually study it and they sort it and determine why that plastic is getting where it is, and to come up with solutions with the kids about how we can prevent that from continuing to happen. And so these different partnerships that we're going to rely on are going to help kids realize that it's their future too, and it's their neighborhood. So we do cleanups. We just had a cleanup with the Seneca Park Zoo where we cleaned up, I think it was 300 pounds of garbage just in the surrounding area of the Nature Center. So many of those to follow, and just getting kids involved with that and teaching them that, this is all our space, and it's our shared space, and we should take care of it.
1: And the Helmer Nature Center, where you are now, you're connected somehow with the West Irondequoit School District, so it's not just the city. Do you want to talk about that a little bit?
6: Sure. So the West Irondequoit School District does kind of own and manage the Helmer Nature Center, which is about 45 acres along a creek, actually a wetland that then leads into Lake Ontario. And we have a center and a kind of a community space. It's under construction right now, so I'm learning from them as well. You know, we're going to have a steam room and some pre-K classes coming on to site as well. And it's been established since 1973. So, and I'm only 24 days in, but I was...
1: Congratulations.
6: I live in the community. My own children graduated and were, you know, got to visit the Nature Center. So, but again, it is not, it is with the West Ronequoit School District, and I think every child at some point between kindergarten and about sixth grade gets to visit Helmer Nature Center at a bunch of different times. And so part of it for me is continuing the growth of that and getting middle school and high schoolers there, but then also making sure that it is an asset for our greater community. Amanda and I have already been talking. Sarah and I are brainstorming, and there's ways we've talked about even biking from Maplewood to Helmer and making those connections. And one side of the river to the other, we're a little bit further north. It's a different ecosystem in terms of wetland. We've got some woodland and the maple trees as well. So, and then Amanda and I are going to be doing an event for a teacher retreat, back to school teacher retreat, where they're going to be at Helmer in the morning and Maplewood in the afternoon. Mm-hmm.
1: You want to talk about that a little?
4: Yeah, I think it's a great opportunity for teachers and educators alike to see the resources that we have in Rochester and how we're kind of doing nature-based learning in an urban setting. And so they're going to get a look at both our sites and take some tours and just learn about how we're programming here.
1: Yeah, and I think it's a great point that you have different ecosystems so that you can do both of them without really repeating things. You talked at the beginning of the show of possibly other nature centers in the area too. Anything concrete yet, or is it?
0: Of establishing other nature centers?
1: Mm-hmm. Starting other partnerships and
0: partnerships?
1: Yeah.
0: Well, so two different things. So one, so I know as far as the other nature centers, we're still getting our feet under ourselves with this one, but I know that there is a vision for some sort of nature space at the new state park downtown. I don't know all the ins and outs of that specific project. That would be another show in the future about that. But as far as partnerships, certainly. So foundational to this whole thing happening. I mean, this would not have happened without all the great partnerships. But we were blessed to have so many different groups within the first week come in to the site. And Kira, I'm not sure if you've experienced this too with your 24 days at Helmer's, but just curious and wanting to say, hey, we're doing this program at the Y, or the county. There was a gentleman who came who does nature-based work with veterans, Arc of Monroe County, Rochester Regional Health, like different groups coming in, and they're already doing this work. They're looking for other opportunities. I want this to be a resource for the community. So if there's a way that we can coordinate with them, have programming at our site, provide some of the education piece or support them in the work they're already doing, that would be a dream. And I think Kira and Amanda talking about this educator workshop, that's something that we've talked a lot about is, the most important thing is getting kids engaged in the environment. You don't have to be an expert. It's great to have someone who can tell you what kind of bird that is or describe this process, but just getting kids outside. So getting non-traditional educators, school-based educators, elementary teachers who might not have the science background, every adult or young person who wants to provide some kind of education, providing them with some training, some equipment, some tools, some ideas about how to do that would be... If we're able to do that, that I feel it could be a mark of huge success for me with the Nature Center.
1: Mm-hmm. I remember years ago I volunteered and we took students from the city out to Victor to mountain bike. And most of the time they were not biking. They were excited about a rabbit. Look at the rabbit. And they'd all gather around and the rabbit would be. So it is. You just put them there and they figure out what they want to do. But I am going to put you on the spot a little bit because you jumped the gun. I didn't even ask the question. I know there's some nature programming going on in other R centers, but is the vision, you've mentioned High Falls is a possibility, is there a vision to have nature centers all over the place?
0: So that's really funny that you said that. I mean, in a dream world, we have said that each of these organizations and all these groups that are doing this work could be busy every day, all day, full time doing this work if we were truly providing the youth in this city equitable access and quality programming, because it's not just a one-off experience. It should be an ongoing opportunity to engage. So if money and other things were no issue, absolutely. I think, the Nature Center right now is the site the city's focused on as far as focusing our attention as far as a home base. and a brick and mortar, but I think we've talked a lot about ways to develop this in schools, ways to develop this in after school programs. You know, there's other groups that are doing this without a brick and mortar. It'd be great, you know, if they wanted
1: kind of a spoke
0: to have a hub. Right. We've talked a lot about this idea of hubs. Like, could there be hubs in each quadrant? Libraries are doing this work through the Nature Backpack program. So there's different ways this is happening. And I think it's really interesting now with Kira transitioning into her role, because it does sort of expand the constellation of these connections. So
1: mm-hmm. Go ahead, Bill.
5: So I'm a big believer in improving infrastructure. So whether that's roads or water or sewer, I think when you improve infrastructure, the whole community benefits. But nature has infrastructure too. And so, like, the city has planted over 10,000 new trees in the city in the past few years. And a lot of them are in neighborhoods that haven't had a lot of trees in the past. So ideally, when the kids go to the nature center, you want them to be able to go out and see the same birds and insects and animals that they saw at the nature center in their own neighborhoods. Mm-hmm. And to do that, you've got to build up the nature infrastructure in the neighborhoods too, right? So it's not just planting trees along the street. You also want to try to focus on some vacant lots to see how they can be improved into being more nature-oriented, to get the kids to be able to go in there and see the bugs in there, see the animals in there, et cetera. So that's all part of the nature education. It's not just the formal nature centers. It's mm-hmm. actually in the neighborhoods themselves.
6: Yeah, and as I'm sitting here listening, you know, we talk about relationships. And I think from what I have seen over the last several years, even pre-pandemic to now, is that people are yearning for something that is different in terms of our relationship with nature. And whether it's getting back to, you know, the way we were with nature 100 years ago, or it's just that sense of the way the world is can feel overwhelming. It can feel lonely. It can feel, you know, anxiety producing. And so we don't necessarily have to have so much structure around this. And you don't need to go into nature and have to be able to identify everything. It kind of used to be that way. You know, you should be able to identify birds and trees. But instead now it is helping people either remember. You know, a really good friend of mine, Lori Broccolo, keeps saying enjoying second childhood, which I just experienced that with my mom, you know, and taking her to look at caterpillars. And we didn't go very far at all. And she was like, this is incredible. Mm. And it's just bringing all of these resources together from people, relationships, places, from Helmer Nature Center to Maplewood Nature Center, but then also being the voice of, this is about a reciprocal relationship with other living beings that are on this planet, you know, and we're not this superior. We definitely think we are. We definitely have a huge impact when we are around with nature. But I think it's really about that message of, look at what happens when we are in reciprocity with other living beings. And it's changing the community. We know that it will change for the good as well from, you know, concrete and steel mortar, you know, all that kind of infrastructure to that bio infrastructure as well.
1: Mm-hmm. So after all this work over 2 years, your work, it sounds like it's really just going to keep on rolling, right?
0: Absolutely. I think the work it's exciting though. We just keep pinching ourselves to say, you know, and I think the other piece that feels important is we have such great relationships with our city's rec centers and Amanda's, you know, and other educators over time have formed really strong relationships. And there's a lot of great educators in those rec centers doing work. And we've seen more and more nature work happening in, you know, bike clubs and hiking clubs. And we have a great relationship where we're taking kids kayaking and canoeing and rock climbing. And so I think there's just endless opportunities to continue to expand. And so I think the exciting challenge is, how do you do it all? How do you sustain it? How do you grow more folks who feel confident to do this? How do you make sure you're reaching into all the different spaces and providing something to folks who are requesting it, whether it be a one-off opportunity or an ongoing mentorship or development? Or, and also I want to say, you know, learning, because I think we're all still learning. So none of us, I wouldn't call myself an expert. I have lots to learn. I think we all could say that. And I say it all the time with the team, you know, I'm not about reinvent, like, we don't need to reinvent the wheel. Mm-hmm. Let's find the people that do this really well. Let's partner with them. Let's do the things we can do really well, really well. And then look into the community to find those leaders or those other folks. And that might be some of the kids we work with that mm-hmm. can teach us how to do the things that we need to do. And I just want to say, Bill, I really love what you said about making sure that the same things they can experience and see at the Nature Center are the things that we're creating, you know, yeah. parks and green spaces in the city that they can also find those things there.
1: Mm-hmm, mm-hmm. Yeah. We've talked a lot about kids. The video showed kids communing with snakes and all of that. But this is for the grown-ups too, right?
0: Yeah, definitely.
6: Yeah, I we have teachers that are reaching out saying, you know, this is something I want to bring to my practice. How do we do it? That's one of the reasons why we have the Nature-Based Learning Symposium August 25th at Durand. Amanda and I are working with the Association for Nature-Based Education on the teacher retreat event. And yeah, Sarah, if you want to jump in too.
0: Yeah, well, I was going to say, we've, you know, been in conversation with several of the different libraries and some of the library leadership in the city to talk about, like, bringing librarians and bringing educators from the libraries. You know, we just were, Bill and I were just talking about getting the Neighborhood Association to come to the site. As far as the Nature Center is concerned, I truly do believe we want it to be programmed as much as possible, and it doesn't always have to be us. If there's organizations that we can help facilitate programming, so like I mentioned, the veterans groups, or older adults that want to be part of it, that we can engage. I mean, because we also have a stewardship program, so we're going to be, Stephanie Benway is going to be leading some of our horticulture work. You know, I'm thinking like master gardeners or folks that are interested in gardening in their yards, or how can I, like Bill mentioned, transform this urban lot, like all of those things, mm-hmm. And reciprocity. So we have things to share with you, but we also know we have plenty of things to learn.
5: Yeah, I mean, it's perfect for older adults to be there, too. It's all ADA compliant.
0: Mm-hmm.
5: You know, it's a very safe and accessible way for older adults that may not be may be uncomfortable being outside because of frailty or whatever. It's a great place for them to be able to experience nature.
1: Mm-hmm. And I know 2 years ago there was a little bit of concern that, oh, will they come if you build it? Is that a concern anymore?
4: I don't think so. I think from what we've seen this week, people are just excited to have this resource available to them. So we've seen, I think we saw about 90 to 100 people come through the doors just in opening day alone. Mm-hmm. And it's been pretty steady ever since. And you know, the funny thing about, kind of reaching all ages is that nature has the ability to create awe in everybody from a baby to somebody that's 100 years old. So I think we have that going for us as well.
1: Well, I want to congratulate you. Where should people go if they want to look for information on the programs and just the center itself?
0: So to learn more about what's going on at the Nature Center, you can check out the city's website. So cityofrochester.gov/MNC. There's a whole bunch of information. Our summer guide is there and a bunch of information about our programming.
1: Okay. Well, let me thank all of you for coming in again. We'll have you back in 2 years and see what you're up to then. We've had Bill Collins, president of the Maplewood Neighborhood Association, Amanda Little, environmental educator for the City of Rochester, Sarah Scott, director of programs and park stewardship for the City of Rochester, and Kira Stevenson, director of Helmer Nature Center with the West Arundicoit School District. Thank you all
0: so much for
1: coming in. It's been a really fun time.
0: Thank you.
1: And also thanks to our production team and to you, our listeners. Evan will be back on Monday, I think. And in the meantime, go play with snakes or something. Take care.

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5: From WXXI News, I'm Megan Mack, and this is Connections Summer Sessions. In this episode, we wrap up a week of conversations about friendship, love, and belonging. And the advice today, scroll less, connect more. That's what Compeer Rochester is advising us to do. It's part of a campaign they launched to help volunteers and community members spend less time on their screens and instead building real-life friendships and reducing social isolation. It's also an opportunity to get to know some people you may not otherwise meet. In this special rebroadcast, we talk with the organizers of the campaign and the people who have been part of it. They share what they've learned, how their lives have been enriched, and what we all can learn from spending less time on our phones and talking more in person with each other. That's coming up next in this episode of Connections Summer Sessions.
6: Live from NPR News in Washington, I'm Nora Rahm. Ukrainian President Volodymyr Zelensky is scheduled to meet with President Trump next week on the war with Russia. A White House official not authorized to speak publicly says he'll visit the White House on Tuesday. The Trump administration has announced double-digit tariffs on dozens of U.S. trading partners. It's also threatening additional tariffs on the United Kingdom. NPR's Lauren Freer reports.
7: President Trump's ambassador to the United Kingdom, Warren Stevens, told Sky News that if the new British Prime Minister, Andy Burnham, decides to tax big tech, which is mostly American companies, that could trigger more tariffs from Washington. A digital services tax is something the UK has been considering. For now, though, the British government says Trump's latest tariffs will amount to, quote, no negative change for British exports. Burnham's predecessor, Prime Minister Keir Starmer, was able to strike a better U.S. trade deal than many other countries with lower tariff rates. And King Charles got the U.S. tariff on Scotch whiskey reduced to zero when he visited the White House in April. Lauren Freier, NPR News, London.
6: The Justice Department has withdrawn subpoenas that would have forced New York Times reporters to reveal their sources for stories about the jet that Qatar gave to President Trump. A federal judge had questioned the government lawyers, their actions, judgment, and honesty. David McCraw is an attorney for The Times. He says it will not be intimidated.
8: The stories we're reporting are important. The public needs to know not just what the government wants to tell the public, but what happens behind the scenes. And we are going to continue doing that. The second part is that the government has a way to do this. There is a process. It's spelled out in the law, and it's spelled out in the rules that the DOJ has for itself. Asking the government to follow the rules, asking the government to follow the law, is not interfering. It is upholding the rule of law.
6: He was interviewed on NPR. Firefighters are battling several large wildfires in more than a dozen states, mostly in the western U.S., including Oregon, Colorado, and California. They'll be getting some help from Australia. NPR's Kirk Ziegler reports.
9: The National Interagency Fire Center in Idaho has raised the national preparedness level to 5, the highest, meaning that all U.S. resources are currently deployed to major fires from Oregon to Minnesota. The concern is whether crews would be able to adequately respond if another major wildfire ignites, which in these dry conditions seems inevitable. At the fire center's request, the Australian Rural Fire Service says it will send 26 incident management and specialist bush firefighters from the state of New South Wales. These elite crews are in high demand here in part because federal agencies like the U.S. Forest Service have lost hundreds of career fire managers via DOGE or buyouts since President Trump returned to office. Kirk Ziegler, NPR News, Boise.
6: This is NPR News. Police in Ireland say they intercepted a bomb being transported this week in a car near the border with Northern Ireland. 2 people were arrested. They suspect they're nationalist militants opposed to British rule in Northern Ireland. Tensions remain after the 1998 Good Friday peace accord that had ended decades of violence. An Indian educator whose hunger strike helped swell anti-government protesters says he's broken his fast after 26 days. NPR's Dia Hadid reports.
10: Anti-government protests escalated across India after Sanam Wangchuk was forcibly taken to a government hospital on July 18. Wangchuk broke his fast after the Prime Minister Narendra Modi addressed protesters for the first time since they began their sit-in over a month ago. Modi promised speedy trials to punish those involved in exam paper leaks. The leak of a medical entrance exam in May forced the cancellation of results for around 2 million students and was a key trigger for protests. Protest leaders say they'll hold talks with the government and will demand the resignation of the education minister. They've called on students to keep protesting, even as authorities try to prevent people from reaching the main protest site in New Delhi by shutting public transport down. Dia Hadid, NPR News.
6: Singer Chris Brown pleaded guilty today in connection with a nightclub altercation in London 3 years ago. He had been charged with several crimes, including assault, but they were dropped in exchange for his guilty plea to affray, fighting or threatening violence in a public place. Brown remains free on bail until his sentence in October. I'm Nora Rahm, NPR News in Washington.
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13: From WXXI News, this is Connections. I'm Evan Dawson. Our connection this hour was made as you are scrolling through social media on your phone. Maybe you're killing time before your next activity. Maybe you're relaxing on your couch. But chances are much of your scrolling is passive behavior. According to the University of Maine, the average person spent about 2 hours and 24 minutes on social media every day of 2025. That's more than 67 hours a month. Here's a question for you. Would you be willing to take just 4 of those 67 hours and do something that could help someone who is feeling lonely? A new campaign called Scroll Less, Connect More asks local community members to do exactly that. The organizers at Compeer Rochester say that taking those 4 hours and spending them talking with a child, an adult, or a veteran experiencing loneliness could help address what some experts say is a loneliness epidemic in this country. This hour, we explore that campaign. We're going to talk with some of the people who are part of it. We're also going to explore what it takes to form more connections and community during this time of feeling so isolated and often divided. I'd like to welcome our guests in studio now. Sarah Passamonte is CEO of Compeer Rochester. Welcome back to the program.
14: Thank you. It's been a few years, I think.
13: Remind people what Compeer is.
14: So Compeer is a local nonprofit to Rochester. We are also across the country and in some cases worldwide. If you ever head over to Australia, the UK, this model explores recovery from mental illness through friendship and connection, peer support, people helping people through their challenges.
13: Well, it's great to have you. Thank you for being back
14: Thank
13: here
14: you.
13: With us. Next to Sarah is Stefan Hurd, who is a youth and family engagement specialist at Compeer. He's a veteran. Thank you for your service, and it's nice to have you here. Thanks for being with us.
15: Thank you, Evan. Thank you for having me.
13: Across the table, let's welcome Adam and Dan. Adam Bellavie is a volunteer with Compeer. Welcome. Thanks for being here.
16: Thank you for having me.
13: And Dan Ofsiewicz is a participant in the campaign that we've been talking about, and it's nice to see you, Dan. Thanks for being here.
17: Thank you. It's nice to do something worthwhile and hope it benefits another person.
13: Well, absolutely. Well, let's start with this. The CEO of Compeer Rochester, you guys are – part of the reason you're here today is because – we've made a lot of the loneliness epidemic. It was the former Surgeon General, Vivek Murthy, who declared that we are in an actual loneliness epidemic here. What's your role? What can we do about it?
14: So as a really 50-year running model, I think we were ahead of our time in seeing what elements of mental health come out and play out into your day-to-day life, why people may not leave their homes, why people may not be able to hold down a job or keep these friendships. And with loneliness sort of being the center of it, the isolation that can come with mental health conditions, our founder, knowing that, you know, really 50 years ago in her own recovery, actually from a car accident, and having friends help her just through a physical issue, over these years, we've found that the line between somebody who has a mental health challenge and somebody who doesn't is blurring, right? So post-pandemic, you know, we're all kind of going through it. And we just tackle this in a pretty simple way by bringing people together. So we consciously facilitate these matches. And somebody who may be struggling with, you know, like I said, not being able to get out of the house or just wanting somebody to hold their hand through doing that for the first couple times, that's how we play that part. And we've been doing it for so long. So to get that, you know, you don't want to hear that it's an epidemic, but it's somewhat validating to our mission to say that this is a problem and it actually has a potential solution.
13: How many people do you serve?
14: So I have to caveat, right? Pre-pandemic, post-pandemic.
13: Sure.
14: We were serving upwards of 1,000 individuals between our veterans and our one-to-one programs. Post-pandemic, we're about closer to 500. So that tells you something about, I think, people's capacity these days.
13: The people aren't lonely anymore.
14: Well, I wish that was the case.
13: Unfortunately, it's not the case.
14: But I think people are spending, like we just talked about, a lot of time doing some of these passive activities that fill the time and make us seem like we're really busy, and maybe we're not as busy as we think we are.
13: Well, I have to say, the way that you and many others have put that data is kind of tough, because every Sunday we get this notification on our phone, like, this is how much time you spent per day. And it always feels like it's like taunting me or making me feel bad.
14: Mm-hmm.
13: I'm like, you're not my mom phone. Don't tell me how long. But then you think about the amount of time that you are actually spending and the choices that you're making. And some of that's just sort of doom scrolling before bed when we should be sleeping. But sometimes that's taking time that we could be having coffee with a friend, making a phone call, or as you say, maybe volunteering or getting involved. So tell me how you match people and what you want our audience to understand about what they would actually do if they did this.
14: Yeah. So the first thing we do is when you inquire about being a volunteer is we ask, you know, about an age preference, because we do serve children. We serve young children, you know, 5, 6 years old through, you know, up through adulthood. And then our adult program serves, you know, people of all ages. So we want to find out, you know, do you want to link up with a child? Do you want to do some activities with the youth? Or do you want to have a peer? Because all of our volunteers are adults. We have screened people 18 and over to do this work. But once we get that down, the second thing is, and the most important thing, are likes and interests. Because that, since we're facilitating this and it's sort of an intentional friendship, you've never met this person before. You're going to have your first visit together and you're like, what are we going to do? Well, let's make that a little bit easier and say, well, we know you both like to drink coffee or we know you both like to go for walks. And it can really be that simple. So that's really important. We base on those interests. It would be really nice in some ways to take the person who's been waiting the longest and give them that match when they're available, but that volunteer when they're available. But the effort we put into the matching helps our matches last longer. And that's what we're really here for, is for the long haul.
13: Okay. Well, across the table is one of the matches, right?
14: We have Adam and Dan here.
13: All right. So how did you want to tell us a little bit about them and maybe how they ended up together, and we'll talk to them next?
14: I will speak a little bit to this. So I've been at Compeer for 21 years. When I started at Compeer, I went to one of our holiday parties. I was probably an intern, and Dan was singing Christmas carols at our holiday party. So Dan and Compeer go way back, and probably maybe you might have me beat, right? You want to confirm that?
17: I've been around Compeer quite a while, and it's just been one of the most rewarding parts of my life to have to know that there is somebody out there and around who takes their time for someone like me and for a program like Compeer who can do it for others.
14: And in these, let's give you 22 years in case it was right around the time that I started. But I've watched you link up with people through the program, not only as a participant, but as a volunteer as well. So I know that Adam's not your first match through the program.
17: Right.
14: Now, Adam, I met, and this is not, you know, it's not my full-time job to recruit volunteers, but it feels like it. So met Adam at at Leela's, I think, who is doing our end of our walk party. And, what do you do? So I told him about Compeer, and I think it took a couple years, but I always tell people about it. And then I'm like, when you're ready, you're ready. So a lot of people be like, I don't have time for this right now. And then one day I get the inquiry across my desk that Adam's a new volunteer. And, oh, by the way, we're matching him with Dan. So so that's all kind of full circle for me to be actually have something to do with both of you.
13: So, Adam, when was that? When did you start volunteering?
15: Well, in this past November is actually when I reached out to Compeer to apply to volunteer.
13: What convinced you to do it?
15: So, like she said, I'm bartending. I met her at Leela's, and I'm a social person. I like bartending a lot. I like people, and I just wanted, I got free time for sure that I know about, and just wanted to put myself out there, and I think like the best way for me to volunteer would be to hang out and have some fun. I like people, and I like making connections, and it's just kind of was meant to be.
13: I think I know that you make a good cocktail.
15: You do. That's where I recognize you from.
13: I think I do know that.
14: There it is.
13: And you get used to maybe, talking to people and hearing their stories. But one of the things that Sarah is telling us is something that's kind of hard for me to internalize a little. I'm curious about you. It's easy to convince yourself you have no time for anything else in your life. And I think for a lot of people, it's probably true. I'm not saying this to judge. It's just that when you actually kind of like diagram it out, you go, okay, maybe I could do like an hour a week. Could I do that? So, what was like the way that you thought about your own time and your own schedule?
15: Well, it was honestly, it's kind of important for me to do something other than that's kind of in a volunteer. That I want to be a part of the community more. And I'm a bartender and I've kind of have my hobbies and whatnot, but I also spend a lot of time doing, I don't even know what, honestly.
13: We all do.
15: Oh right? Sure. Absolutely. Yeah. And it's it's easy peasy, a couple hours every other week, it doesn't change anything at all. Just those couple hours left on Instagram,
13: So were you nervous signing up to do this at all?
15: The Compeer?
13: Yeah.
15: No, not at all.
13: Not at all.
15: No.
13: Okay.
15: No.
13: And when did you meet Dan?
15: So they gave me some options. They tell me about some people, and it was immediately I knew Daniel. Like they said, he's into music. He likes history. He sings piano. I was like, oh, that's my guy. I'm hanging out with that guy. And right off the bat, we met each other over at where Compeer is, and immediately clicked. It was no time at all.
13: And from your perspective, just give us a sense of what the weekly commitment and activity kind of looks like now.
15: I mean, we're going out and having fun too. So that's another thing is, it's not like we're doing any work. We're going and having fun. So we went to the Strong Museum recently. We go out to get a bite to eat. We're both big fan of Bill Grace. Dan's a showman here, so he's in Hochstein, and I go and watch some of his concerts. He has a really nice theme recently of traveling was one of his concerts. So, we're going out and having fun.
13: And how much per week?
15: How much time?
13: Yeah.
15: Oh, it's 4 hours a month, so we do generally about 2 hours every other week.
13: Okay.
15: Yeah.
13: All right. And so Dan Ostrowitz, you've met a number of people in this program over the years. How's Adam? Is he like bottom of the barrel or is he pretty good?
17: Well, I won't say anybody at Camp Here is bad.
13: No!
17: I've had a ton of people who I have worked with. The very first gentleman who I worked with was exceptionally good. He is long since gone. He got me more involved in the community. We were quite active with Camp Here on TV, on the radio, etc. And then I had a couple of people who were kind of like fill-ins until, so I have waited quite a while, but when they got and they found Adam for me, they found the top of the barrel. Like, people say on a 1 to 10 scale, well, I would say double plus 10.
15: Oh, man.
13: I mean, that's, no, it's awesome.
14: And you had Jim. You were talking about Jim, your first match, right?
17: Yes.
14: How long were
17: yes.
14: you guys matched for?
17: Jim and I were matched for
14: 15,
17: like forever.
14: 15 years or something
17: like
14: that?
17: At least 14, 15 years together. And, we went to temple together. We went, he'd pick me up at work. We'd go do things. So yes, Jim was the very first person to walk into my life and, kind of turn an empty life around.
13: Oh, wow.
14: I mean, you had some big shoes to fill, Adam. Good job.
13: Honestly, I mean, like,
14: top
13: that's
17: But Adam is quite well. He's punctual. He's on time. He makes sure when he parks, I can get out of the car safely or up onto the curve if necessary. He makes sure everything is just safe, sound in there.
13: Well, I mean,
15: thank you, Danny.
13: And it is a great story, and I take Adam's point. I mean, it doesn't feel like work. He's not going to the mine here. He's hanging out with a pretty cool guy, developing a real relationship. Adam, how long do you think you're going to do it for the foreseeable future, right?
15: Oh yeah, for sure. Yeah, no, Danny and I are having fun, so we're buddies now.
13: Yeah, it's great. Dan, can I just ask you a little bit? I mean, having now done this for a number of years and building these real relationships, there's a lot of people who haven't gotten in touch with Compeer who maybe would benefit and are truly feeling lonely, are truly feeling isolated. How often do you feel like you are lonely? Does that ever happen? Do you ever feel isolated?
17: Most of the time I am pretty good with what goes on. There are times where I feel kind of lonely, kind of like an outcast. Do I really fit in?
13: Mm.
17: But then I remember some of the people with whom I work with as a volunteer and know that there at least one gentleman whose life is quite lonely. I meet with him once or twice a month. I've actually got three people with whom I work, two with whom I do more physical stuff, one gentleman quite nice, where we are just phone buddies, and that makes it work too, as long as you're there for the other person.
13: Well, I think it's a great story, and I just, you know, there are a lot of people hearing Adam who had to take some time and decided in November you're going to do this. So for people who are looking at their own calendars going, I don't know if I've got the hour a week or 2 hours every other week, what do you tell them?
15: I mean, I think we all have that extra hour a week for sure. No problem at all. You know, there's so many passive things that we're doing all the time that you can literally give up. Just, you know, it's we all have it. There's something, you know, whether it is scrolling or, you know, just darling or whatever.
13: Yeah. What are you guys doing next, Adam and Dan? Do you know?
17: Our next outing / adventure, if Mother Nature holds up with the weather, will be Saturday at the Farmers Market, Public Market. We'll go walking around. We'll look at things. We'll probably chow down there. We have gone to Strong Museum. We're going to go walking around Genesee Valley Park. We'll walk, go walking around the zoo, etc.
16: That's great.
17: So, like I say to a coworker at work, never a dull moment, never a dull day.
16: Yeah, that's great. I mean, look, don't hold me to it. I think your forecast for Saturday is pretty good. I think it's starting to get much better this weekend. And I also wanted to ask Adam, if you were the type of person growing up, you know, did you – some people are really tight with all their family. Some people get really tight with grandparents. Were you that type? I mean, were you the outgoing type who kind of built those relationships across generations sometimes?
15: You mean like as a kid?
16: Yeah.
15: I mean, as a kid, it was a very tight family. We're a very loving family. Mm-hmm. But I was a shy kid. I kind of got out of my shell more around the high school time period and mm-hmm. became much more outgoing. And I think as in my bartending career made me even more outgoing of a person for sure.
16: It sounds cliche to ask, but I want to ask you what you've learned from this experience so far since November.
15: What I've learned from this experience? Yeah. I mean, you know, I think it's just rewarding to put yourself out there and be a part of the community. I think it's necessary to, you know, I think it's necessary for all of us to do. We're, as people, we're, you know, a community. So it's just, you know, part of life.
16: I do wonder if, as a bartender, you actually kind of have – you're using the muscle of just conversation and interaction more. I bring this up because human beings in general are a little more insular with the phones. Mm-hmm. We are spending less time together. Coaching kids in youth sports, I have to tell them, like, make eye contact when you go through the handshake line. Like, look people in the eye.
15: Yeah.
16: There are sometimes kids, like, in the dugout, like, get off the phone, you know. We are a little more – we're struggling, and especially since the pandemic. I mean, like, I do think, to Sarah's earlier point, we're quote-unquote back to normal 5 years later, but we're kind of in the uncanny valley, is this normal kind of feeling? And how do you, you know, sort of notice, is there anything you've noticed about social skills pre- and post-pandemic as a bartender? Are people still pretty social, pretty active? Are they on their phones a lot at the bar?
15: Yeah, the phone is a huge thing. I mean, I you know, started to keep bringing it back to that, but I think that because we're all becoming more in tune with the phone, we also have our online lives that I think is becoming a little bit more hard to socialize, or it's like almost a

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1: So you can remember later the experience that you will not actually have right now.
2: No, I'm against that.
1: You know, so anyway. So, all of this relates to the Compeers campaign, which is why we're here today. When they reached out, we thought this is a really, really good fit. And in a moment, we're going to talk to Stefan and we're going to talk to Jerry about, you know, not only their status as veterans, but the Veteran and Family Program and, you know, how veterans especially can feel isolated and lonely. But if you're listening to the conversation, particularly between Adam and Dan, and you're thinking you might want to do this, Sarah, how do people do it?
3: Go to compeerrochester.org is the easiest way. 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So you might see a QR code around the community for Scroll Less, Connect More. Links you right to our website to do a short form inquiry, and then one of our coordinators get in touch with you to set up the rest of the process. It's very professionally led, so if you feel like you're not really sure what it's about, but you just want to learn a little bit more, maybe go through even some of the steps of the process and see what it's about, we make it very easy. Everything's done one-on-one, so you don't have to come to a group orientation that only happens once every 2 months or anything like that. We onboard in real time because we need people that quickly, right?
1: How many volunteers could you take tomorrow if you had them?
3: We could take, we need about 100 to meet the demands 100. Of the waiting list. Now, you know, I would love to get 100 inquiries. Our coordinators could probably handle that over time. But we're looking to build our, what we call caseloads, you know, back up since those pre-pandemic days. And everybody is ready. So our staff are more than ready to welcome you into this program and get you through the process.
1: Sarah, when Dr. Vivek Murthy, the former U.S. Surgeon General, came out and actually declared it a loneliness epidemic. Did you think that was too strong, or did you think, no, that's correct?
3: No, I think that's correct. And I think that it's been an issue for a long time, but just brought to light through the pandemic when people maybe didn't have their traditional channels to have those outlets, like to your point about even just going out and stopping at a bar. I mean, how many people may have been doing that, you know, pre-pandemic, just like that is my social, I'm going to get, you know, some, I might not even know
1: my third place,
3: here,
1: right? Like,
3: right?
1: We got to have third places.
3: Yep. Yeah. And so once that's eliminated, where are we going? Well, we're just going to stay home and you know, we're knocking it a lot, but I think there is connection that happens through social media. There is connection that happens on your phone. You're texting somebody. We have a texting phone buddies program. So we know that there is merit to connecting through, you know, there's some merit to connecting if you can't be in person. Some people can't do in-person work. So that, to that effect, it's not all bad.
1: I mean, that's the caveat, and we should give the caveat, because some people really need that kind of digital connection.
3: And people,
1: some people really find community that
3: way. Yes, and some people were probably saved massively the fact that that was available during the pandemic.
1: So acknowledge that, absolutely, while also acknowledging that for most of us, the phone is a time suck, and it is sometimes a relationship deteriorator. Mm-hmm. And, you know, during the pandemic, went back and watched, remember those pandemic days? Watched all of Cheers, all the way through, all of Cheers. And it was amazing to watch a 1980s sitcom based in a bar where everyone is just talking all the time. One of the regular characters walk in and say, "Hey, everybody," and everybody turns, and they're like, "Oh, it's Frasier. Oh, it's Cliff." And they've got something to say, and everyone listens. And it was like, well, that's kind of their social network, but they did it in person, and they built relationships with people in person, and they actually knew who those people were. They weren't like some faceless form online, and it's just so different now. It is that show more than any other I watch and go, the world is not that way anymore. I mean, it's just,
4: no.
1: And we need the third places. I mean, Adam probably sees it as a bartender. You need a third place that feels like home, work, and where else? What is a normal place where people might know me, where I might know them? I can feel comfortable. I can spend time. Maybe I'm reading a book there, but maybe I'm meeting people for coffee or a beer or a cocktail. Third places matter, don't they?
2: It's very important. I think they're necessary.
1: Oh,
2: for
1: yeah.
2: Sure. Absolutely. Yeah, just work and home. That's, you know, you need a third place.
1: Dan, what's your happiest place that's not home?
4: Good question. I think my happiest place that's not considered home, I would say either Compeer or

0: Hochstein, where I go to school. I have been Hochstein student for 20 years plus.
1: That's great. That's wonderful. That feels like home.
0: I wish sometimes I could be a little bit happier at work. But like the old saying, you don't like everybody. Not everybody likes you.
1: Just read my email, man. I can tell you that's exactly right. But I'm glad that you feel at home at Hochstein. And I'm glad that you feel at home at Compeer.
0: Oh, yeah.
1: I mean, those are important and powerful pulls for you. Adam, what's the third place for you? I mean, when you're not working and when you're not at home, where are you?
2: Out and about for sure. I actually just moved into around Decoit. Durandison Park is over there. I absolutely love Durandison Park. Taking the bike out, honestly. Going out to Neighborhood Bar up at Shamrock Jack's is awesome, you know, just for a social hour.
1: That's great. Well, what we're going to do is we're going to take our only break, and we're going to talk to Stefan and Jerry on the other side of this about the perspective on working with veterans and what veteran and family needs there are. Compeer Rochester is going to share with us, so we'll share with you in our show notes, information so you can get hooked up with this kind of a program if you want to get involved. It is Scroll Less, Connect More. They could take another 100 volunteers tomorrow if you wanted to do it. Mm-hmm. And what you're hearing from Adam is, yeah, it's worth, Dan says the same thing. Absolutely worth it. Probably got more time than you think to do it if you want to sit down and pencil it out. We'll come right back and continue the conversation next.
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1: This is Connections. I'm Evan Dawson. So, in the seat that Sarah Passamonte held as the CEO of Compeer Rochester, well, Jerry is not being promoted to CEO. He's just taken her seat for the moment here. He's a youth engagement specialist at Compeer Rochester and a veteran himself. Pull that microphone real close to you, Jerry. Nice to see you. Thank you for being here.
8: Thanks for having me.
1: So Jerry and Stefan, both veterans. Jerry, tell us a little bit about the terms of your service as a veteran. 87 to 91 it was?
8: 1987 to 1981. I was active duty from 87 to 90. I was stationed in Germany as a military police officer. I got out of active duty, went National Guard, out of a unit out of Buffalo, 206th MP Company. We got activated for the Gulf War.
1: My dad was an MP.
8: Okay.
1: Before your time. appreciate your service.
8: Thank you. Thank
1: you for that. And Stefan Hurd, your service 2010 to 2018, is that right?
9: Yes, sir.
1: Tell me about your service.
9: I was stationed in Norfolk, Virginia during Iraqi Freedom. Did three deployments, decommissioned the USS Enterprise in 2013 after my first two deployments, got stationed on the USS George H.W. Bush, which are both aircraft carriers. Left Virginia after my third deployment, got stationed in Southern Maryland, really small. Was there until 2018. So then I got out, I was aviation bosun's mate, launching and recovering equipment. So I launched and recovered aircraft on aircraft carriers and at the test site in Maryland. There you go.
1: Very good. Well, yeah. Thank you for your service as
9: thank
1: well.
9: You.
1: And it's great to have both of you guys here because your perspectives, you didn't serve at the same time. You know, you're probably not exactly the same age, but, you know, you can speak to what it is like to understand what veterans are going through. So let me start with you, Jerry, on this aspect here. You know, we read a lot about isolation among veterans.
8: Mm-hmm.
1: You're working for Compeer. I mean, you're very well versed in that idea. How are you doing personally before we get into the work that you do?
8: I'm doing great.
1: You're doing great.
8: Doing great.
1: Okay. And do you feel as a veteran, do you know fellow veterans who are not doing great?
8: Yes, I do. About a year and a half, 2 years ago, a former gentleman I served with reached out to me. You know, a lot of us stay in contact. And he lives out in the Midwest. I believe he's in southern Indiana. He reached out. He goes, oh, I got a buddy. This and he goes, he's having a tough go of it. He goes, he just needs someone to talk to. And he goes, by any chance, he goes, do you know where Hilton, New York is? And I'm like, yeah, I live in Hamlin. Yeah, I go, I'm the next town
1: right
8: over.
1: Right next door.
8: So we connected.
1: Wow.
8: And he was having a rough go, but he's doing great now. As they say, life took over for him. And there were, the stressors of life, and he didn't have a lot of family, a lot of close family, and we were able to make a connection, and I actually got him to join my VFW out in Hamlin, and he's made some friends there and some connections there.
1: What do you think he needed most?
8: Just the connection of other people who experienced some of the same experiences he had. Because there's things as a veteran, and Stefan can probably attest to this too, there's things that people who have never served don't understand.
1: Give me one.
8: Just the isolation, being away from family. You know, when I left in 87, I got to come home right after, during the middle of my training because of the holidays and the base closed down. And then after I went back, I didn't come home again until summer of 89. So I was away from my family for almost 2 years.
1: What is going home like when you've been away that long?
8: It's weird because everyone's lives have all been going, and you're still from when you first left.
1: And you've missed some stuff.
8: Mm-hmm. Because I left right after high school graduation. Mm-hmm. You know, when my friends went to college or, started their careers. And, their life kept going. And mine, not that my life didn't keep going, but my life here in Rochester got hit pause.
1: How are you able to, by 90, 91, how are you able to get back in a rhythm of life then?
8: I have a great group of friends. I have a group of friends that I've been friends with since fourth grade. We all still get together, here and there, of course, with family and, life. We don't see each other as much as we'd like to, but
1: they helped with your transition back?
8: Mm-hmm. And family. I have a very close-knit family.
1: That's good.
8: We moved here from Detroit when I was nine, and, because my dad worked for Kodak. We moved here, and my whole extended family is still back in Michigan. So we had each other, and then we had to form our own family here.
1: But that was at a time when, so we're going to get Stefan's story in a second. Stefan finishes in 2018 when the world is fully digital, and everybody and every kid's got a phone. You came back from service 1991, and that was a very different time. And I wonder what the dynamic feels like when you work with veterans now, because I appreciate the point that Sarah was making earlier. We should always remember there are certain tools, digital tools, that are helpful, sometimes lifesavers for people who need them. But sometimes you can be convinced that a phone, a social media scroll is community, and it might not be real community. It might not be what you need. And I wonder if you think on balance it would have been easier to come back in a world where we didn't ever have a phone in their pocket and social media versus now.
8: My personal opinion?
1: Yeah, go ahead.
8: The cell phone is the greatest and the worst invention ever.
1: Yeah.
8: I watch, my youngest is 17. Well, we'll be 17.
1: Yep.
8: And I watch her and her friends when she's visiting with her friends. They're sitting 5 feet from each other and they're texting each other. It's like, put your phones down and talk to each other.
1: What do they say when dad says that?
8: They look at me like I'm crazy. or my one daughter, when she first started a new job when she was 18, she came home from work all upset. I'm like, what's wrong with you? She goes, we're not allowed to have our phones at work. I'm like, okay, welcome to adulthood. And then as time progressed, she moved up the ladder. She became an assistant manager, and she used to come, whenever I'd see her, all she would do is complain about all the employees being on their phones all the time.
1: Well,
8: and I'm like, so you see the other
1: side.
8: You
1: see. So in general, it can help, but it can, for veterans, you fear it can also further isolate them.
8: A little bit, yeah.
1: Okay.
8: Yeah.
1: Yeah.
8: But it is nice to have that immediate connection if you're able to. If you can't get out, So, like I said, positive and negative.
1: Mm-hmm. Stefan, how are you doing these days?
9: I'm doing all right. I can't complain.
1: Do you have colleagues that you surf with who are not doing all right?
9: Yeah. Yeah, I have a couple. We talk. I have a buddy that he doesn't stay. He stays maybe like a few hours away from here, Connecticut. Him and I talk at least weekly. You know, he's in a very high stress situation with not necessarily his job, but with the town that he serves in, because mm-hmm. He's a councilman out there. So you know, it's between me and another guy that you know, we actually keep in touch. Like, we'll get on a 3-way call and just talk to each other, make each other laugh, have a good time. You know, to get us out of that, if we are in that rut, right, to get us out of that rut, to bring us back to reality. We address whatever problems that we have, talk about it, and then move on from it, right? Figure out a solution, move on.
1: So similar to what Jerry talked about, your friend needs to be able to have that person-to-person connection at some point. Yeah?
9: Yeah, yeah. And it's mainly a trust thing as well, right? Because mm-hmm. not everybody just goes to tell everyone's business, right?
1: Yep.
9: You know, I'm not going to go tell the next guy that I just meet out on the street everything about me. I have to have that trust with you, right? And that's where a lot of that falls back on, where we actually trust each other. We've gone into other countries together. We've watched each other's back while we were deployed. You know, things like that.
1: So what do you think the non-veteran public doesn't fully understand about what veterans go through when they, especially when they return to civilian life?
9: So it's similar to what Jerry said, right? You leave, you go on deployment, you're gone for, you know, 7 months to a year, maybe longer, right? There's, depending on what's going on over there. You come back, everything's different. Your kids are older, they're bigger. You've missed out on a lot: birthdays, school, dances, pictures, holidays, things along those lines. Whereas if this, on the civilian side of things, you have that 9-to-5, that comfortability to go home at the end of the day, right? You can pull up in your driveway, go inside to see your family, hug your family each and every day. Where as for us, it's either an email, a piece of mail, or a phone call, right? And it's and you know, if anything's too bad going on, right, you don't even get to have that connection with the outside world. It's just you have to hold each other, you know, hold each other close, like, you know, like you would your siblings. So that's what makes another really tight connection, because you go through the thick of it with one another, and then that's, you know, you build that relationship with one another.
1: So I want you both to tell me about what you do at Compere. I'll start with you, Stefan. Tell me about what you do.
9: I'm a youth family peer and veteran peer.
1: So that means what? Take us through a little bit of what you do.
9: I work with the youth. I also work with families. And I do, so I also, from the veteran peer side of things, it's a veteran supported recovery peer. I help veterans navigate the veteran affair system, help them find like resources, the same as it is with families and youth. Help them find a system, will find the resources, you know, showing them that, hey, you know, it's okay, we make mistakes, right? And that's where a lot of parents, veterans, and youth, they're so afraid of being judged by their peers or other people that they're afraid of making the mistake. So finding them to help them, you know, just giving them that, being their cheerleader in a sense, right? Giving them that push, like, hey, you know, I'm here with you. You're not by yourself, right? We can talk it through. We can practice it. And when it's game time, it's time to lock in. Let's get it done, right? So That's essentially what it is that I do it.
1: How much more credibility do you have because you served?
9: I don't really throw that out there.
1: No, that's interesting.
9: I don't throw that out there. No, a lot of I don't. Unless someone asks, or if I'm wearing like my polo or my hoodie or my vest, nobody really knows that I served. I just
1: you feel like you can relate, especially to the veterans you serve, better?
9: Best of both. I can say it's both because a lot of the families and youth that I've served, right, I've grew up and, you know, growing up as a middle child, right? The mm-hmm. middle child is always having the worst. So I grew up as a middle child. So, you know, I can relate to, you know, some of the teenagers and what they may struggle with, or even the kids. I can understand where they come from. And, you know, growing up in a family where my mom had to have two jobs and it was seven of us getting raised together. You know, I was raised in Florida, so I can relate to the families and how a struggle may look and, you know, how it may be hard for them to pursue certain things because they may have to work two jobs. A single parent household where the mom's working two jobs and the kid is like, well, I don't get enough attention. Now the kid's out doing something crazy. And as far as veterans, you know, I can understand, I can sympathize with them because I can understand what it feels like to be alone. So,
1: well, so let me ask Jerry Grimshaw about the work that you do. Describe what you do for Compeer.
8: I'm a youth engagement specialist, so I work with some young kids. And then I'm also in the program, the Vets Driving Vets. So driving veterans to appointments, take them shopping, just a bunch of different stuff. Met some amazing veterans. And, you know, you get to hear their stories. And a lot of them are, a lot of our vets are Vietnam era.
9: Yeah.
8: But there are some that are younger than me. I'm mid-50s. And, you know, we do have some vets that are younger than I am. But they're the stories you hear. But then working with the kids, there's just when you see, we do a program on Wednesday nights, youth probation, and these seeing these kids just be able to be kids, you know, because they're...
1: How old, Jerry?
8: The youth probation, between 12 to 17.
9: Yeah.
8: And we do just, we try to do activities with them that they normally wouldn't do. You know, last year before Halloween, we painted pumpkins. And these kids probably have never done it, and they were in heaven. You know, you get to see them just, like one young lady I talked to, and she said, she goes, I get to come here and be a kid. She goes, I get to turn it off. I don't have to be who I am on the streets.
9: Yeah.
8: You know, they just come there and they're allowed to be a kid.
9: Mm. Yeah.
8: Excuse me.
1: That's a powerful point. You're nodding over there. You want to add to, what do you hear from the kids that you serve about what they're getting out of this experience?
9: So adding on to what Jerry was saying about the youth probation kids is, you know, a lot of them are unfortunately like just brought up in a certain environment where they have to be hard body all the time, where they have to be tough and they can't, you know, if it's not the youth probation kids, when I'm working with my youth that live in that environment, right? I pull them out of that, show them that it's something different, right? And they get to enjoy themselves. Take them to the clubhouse, take them to Swill Burger, right? That's a staple out here. You have the YMCAs where, you know, that we take them to, they go out and play basketball, right? It's just like they come out when we're done with whatever activity we're doing, the smile and the, man, when can we hang out again? And, you know, da da da da da. Now you start to see a change in this kid's lifestyle where maybe in school they were having a hard time, right? They weren't making the best of grades. Well, now, you know, the teachers are telling the parents, like, hey, such and such is doing such an amazing job. The grades are coming up. I don't know what's going on, but, you know, it's really working. And, you know, it's one of those things where it's like a self-rewarding feeling for us as, you know, all of us, you know, all of us where the little things make the biggest difference.
1: Yeah.
9: Right. Mm-hmm. Being able to talk to them on the phone, right. Parents feel comfortable. And that's another thing with technology, right. The parents feel comfortable enough for them to have the one-on-one conversations with us. And so they'll call if they're going through a hard time you give them coping mechanisms whenever they may have an anxiety attack, whenever they may be going through depression, you know, whenever they may just struggle just with anything, you know, just calling, just being the ears that they need to be heard from.
1: So let me ask both of you an extension of that point. These are 12 to 17-year-olds, right?
9: Yeah. Sometimes younger.
1: And so they go through anxiety attacks. They've had often hard lives. And they will call you guys.
9: Yeah.
1: Because they need to be able to talk to someone that they trust.
9: Absolutely.
1: What's going on that they can't get that from peers or people around them?
9: So when it comes to being able to call us, maybe mom or dad is busy at work. Mm-hmm. So the next best person they'll call is us, right? We build that bond, we build that relationship, that rapport to where the parents are receptive to their kids talking to us one-on-one, or, you know, if they're going through a bad enough time, we might just drop what we're doing and just go over there and, you know, get the kid out of the house. Maybe parents don't have a vehicle to get the kid out of the house. Mm-hmm. It's multiple things that can harbor that child from being stuck. Maybe it's they live in a bad neighborhood and they're just going through anxiety. They seen something walking home from school or getting off the bus and they just want to get away and they can't, right? They can't rely on public transportation because they don't trust it. They don't rely on Uber because they're young and, you know, the parents don't trust everybody with their kid, right? So the next person they're going to call is they're going to call their, you know, their care team, essentially, and the care team that they actually trust and they have a bond with, the people that they see every week, sometimes multiple times out of the week, right? It's just having that relationship and showing them that, hey, you know, as you have somebody that you can talk to.
1: Jerry, do you feel the weight of responsibility that they need somebody and it may not be around them in their orbit, so they're calling you?
8: A little bit. I'm newer to the program. I've only been with CompHere since the end of September last year. And so Stefan definitely has more experience and with the life I had prior to joining CompHere, it's night and day. I was on the other end. I worked law enforcement for 30 years. But CompHere has opened my eyes to a lot of new things. But these kids, like my wife even said it. She goes, I see something different in you when you've worked with these kids. One of the young children I work with is, she's being a challenge, but her mom's still, she's young enough to where she doesn't have her own phone, so all communication goes through her mom, but she'll text me from her mom's phone. Hmm. Hi, it's me. Mm-hmm. When am I seeing you again?
1: But that's awesome.
8: You know, and same with the little boy, the older boy I work with, he's doing great. And so now it's more him and I go to the Y, shoot the baskets, and work on what he needs to work on. Mm-hmm. But I'm having so much fulfillment from it. And it's opened my eyes to a lot of stuff that I would say I looked at side-eyed for 30 years.
1: In law enforcement?
8: Yeah. I mean, because unfortunately, you get a certain perspective working in that, and you get soured against certain things.
1: And you're often in law enforcement, correct me if I'm wrong, you're seeing people on maybe their worst day.
8: I definitely was, because I worked in the jail for 30 years.
1: Okay. And so, but you may not always have the backstory on how somebody got to where you're.
8: Exactly.
1: Yeah.
8: And I was lucky with how I grew up and stuff. I was a little open-minded compared to some other people. And I used to always tell the new deputies when I trained them, you're no better than them. You're no better than the people we watch.
1: Sure.
8: Because we've all done something in our life that could have ended up in one of those cells. Mm-hmm. Mm-hmm. So, but this CompHere, I've fallen in love with it. I said I was never going to work again. And then I was driving my wife nuts at home, and she goes, you need to find a job. And I found Vets Driving Vets, and I've gone from there.
1: Really, really great stories. It's been a very, very powerful hour here. Stefan, how long have you been with CompHere, by the way?
9: 2.5 years.
1: Okay. You're going to stay there?
9: Yeah.
1: You found your fit?
9: Yeah. I was the same as Jerry. When I originally applied for CompHere, it was for Vets Driving Vets. Told a little bit about myself and got a call back before I even made it to my car. Hey, we might have another position for you. All right, cool. All right, let's set up another interview. When? Next week. All right. Go in there, do the interview, and that's I got hired as a youth and family engagement specialist. And yeah.
1: Well, Earlier this hour, we heard Adam and Dan's awesome story. You heard Sarah Passamonte, the CEO of Compeer Rochester, say that they need volunteers. And I want to close by asking, Stefan, you know, in your 2.5 years there, you're obviously working with kids who really need you, adults who really need you.
10: Yeah.
1: And, you know, it's easy for us all at times to be judgmental of others. What have you learned in 2.5 years about judgment? What would you want to leave with our audience?
9: You can't really pass judgment on other people despite of what they may be going through or what they may have going on at that time. I'm a non-judgmental person by all means, right? I don't judge anybody based on their situation, based on their lifestyle. You know, I just hope that whoever is going through whatever finds the best way to get through that whatever. So if there are people that are judging, I mean, I don't, it's a waste of, don't waste your energy worrying about being judged. Allow those people to waste their energy to try to judge you.
1: That's not to say, by the way, that there's freedom from consequences. There have to be, there's a difference between consequences and judgment. And judgment, I mean, is in a separate category. And what you all have done this hour, is to remind us that everyone's got a story, everyone's got something, everyone needs something sometime, and sometimes you know, what you need might be something like Compeer. So we'll have a link on our show notes if people want to either get involved, they want to learn more about the Scroll Less, Connect More campaign that's going on. If you want to volunteer, if you want to ask questions about volunteering and tell Sarah Passamonte you're not ready yet, but someday she's going to tell you you're ready. And then you're going to be like, well, Adam Bellavy, when you're ready. And I want to thank all of our guests for being here. Sarah, thank you. She's over in the chair here because we've had a full, full studio. Adam Bellavy, Dan Ospowitz, thanks for telling your story, guys.
11: Thanks for having us.
1: Great being here, guys. Thank you very much. And thank you, Stefan Hurd and Jerry Grimshaw, for telling your stories as well. Thank you, guys.
9: Thank you for having us.
1: Great having you. From all of us at Connections, thanks for finding us. Thanks for being with us on the public square here. And we are back with you tomorrow on Member Supported Public Media.

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1: The Philharmonic Orchestra's performance schedule continues in cities across the country through October. This performance chat was produced by Brianna Scott with audio engineering by Andy Huther and Tiffany Vera Castro. It was edited by Ashley Brown.
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8: Our forecast from FLXweather.com, Drew says nice weather continues. Mostly sunny today with highs around 80. Clear tonight, overnight lows in the low 60s. Sun and clouds on Saturday, tomorrow's highs in the low to mid 80s. 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
1: It's All Things Considered from NPR News. I'm Debbie Elliott.
9: And I'm Elsa Chang. The White House recently announced it's ushering in a golden age of science.
1: The Democrats argue it's not the win the administration claims.
10: The victories that you're touting are merely cheap, shiny distractions concealing the nation's crumbling scientific infrastructure.
9: Now news.
11: Live from NPR News in Culver City, California, I'm Dwayne Brown. President Trump's latest round of tariffs is prompting criticism from around the world. The new double-digit levies went into effect today on imports from 60 trading partners. As Esme Nicholson tells us, Trump claims they failed to enforce a ban on goods made with forced labor.
12: European Union Foreign Policy Chief Kaya Kallas has dismissed the US rationale for new tariffs, calling claims that Europe is lax when it comes to forced labor unfounded. Kallas is demanding evidence from the White House to support the allegations. Drawing comparisons between US and EU labor laws, Kallas asserts that we have paid leave and we have very good working conditions. Kallas also called on the US to keep its side of the transatlantic trade deal struck last year. The new tariffs have replaced Trump's temporary 10% global levies, which expired at midnight. For NPR News, I'm Esme Nicholson in Berlin.
11: Ukraine's President Zelensky has hosted right-wing activist and ardent Trump supporter Laura Loomer, who's long been highly critical of Ukraine. Loomer says she's had a change of heart more than 4 years after Russia's full-scale invasion of Ukraine. NPR's Greg Myrie has more from Kyiv.
13: In a social media post, Loomer released a filmed excerpt of her meeting with President Zelensky. She asked how he salvaged relations with President Trump after their televised argument in the White House last year.
14: What happened? Because it seems like the relationship has greatly improved.
15: You are right that the tone has changed. Absolutely.
13: Loomer says Russian propaganda led her to make false claims denouncing Ukraine in the past. But after one of her stops in Ukraine, she said, quote, I have been lied to for years. Trump responded to Loomer's Zelensky interview with his own Truth Social post that said, very good, followed by three exclamation points.
11: You're listening to NPR News. Southern Europe is battling out-of-control wildfires following a stifling heat wave. NPR's Eleanor Beardsley says 40,000 vacationers were forced to flee a region in France.
16: Fires are raging in the pine forests on the French peninsula of Cap Ferret off the Atlantic coast. Police ordered the evacuation of the entire peninsula. Thousands fled in requisitioned boats, and France has asked the EU for help. Spain has declared a national emergency as fires threaten the Madrid region. Europe has already suffered through three consecutive heat waves with days

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3: 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Drew says a nice weekend is on the way. Clear tonight with overnight lows in the low 60s. Sun and clouds Saturday with highs in the mid 80s. And sun and clouds Sunday with highs in the low 80s. 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
4: 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I'm Elsa Chang.
5: And I'm Debbie Elliott. The U.S. is reporting a record-breaking number of measles cases.
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6: I do think it's tragic that we've met this milestone here in July of 2026. It's a real setback.
5: Now news.
7: Live from NPR News in Culver City, California, I'm Dwayne Brown. After the Supreme Court struck down President Trump's sweeping tariffs on nearly every U.S. trading partner earlier this year, the administration ramping up its global trade war today with a fresh round of duties on 60 countries, accusing them of inadequately enforcing bans on goods produced by forced labor. Alan Wolf is a longtime trade policy specialist who was part of a government team that helped draft the 1974 law the administration is now using.
8: Generally, most of the tariff gets passed on one way or another to the importer. The importer has to then decide whether he's going to pass on that tariff to his customers, let's say retailers, and the retailers decide how much they can pass on to the consumer. Someone has to pay, and it's always going to be an American who pays most of the bill.
7: Wolf says, like the first round of sweeping tariffs struck down by the court, consumers will ultimately pay that cost. Ukraine's President Zelensky is scheduled to meet early next week at the White House with President Trump to discuss the war with Russia. That news comes after six people were killed when Ukraine launched another wave of drone attacks on Moscow. Here's NPR's Charles Maines.
9: The deaths occurred when drones struck a factory in the city of Kirov, some 600 miles to the northeast of Moscow. Ukrainian President Volodymyr Zelensky said the enterprise was active in producing missile equipment, a claim NPR has not independently confirmed. Meanwhile, Ukrainian drones struck warehouses tied to the online retailer Wildberries, Russia's equivalent of Amazon, for the fourth time this week. Ukraine has justified the attacks by accusing Wildberries of trading in drone and other military hardware, a charge the company and Kremlin deny. Yet the Ukrainian attacks also appear part of a wider campaign to disrupt daily commerce and make Russians feel the war, now in its fifth year, more acutely. Charles Maines, NPR News, Moscow.
7: Severely low snow conditions in the western half of the country over the past winter were likely made worse by human-caused climate change from the Mountain West News Bureau. Rachel Cohen has more on the new study.
10: Warm temperatures meant more precipitation fell as rain or snow melted early. The low amount of snow on the ground in mid-March was about 4.5 times more likely today than before industrial warming, according to the analysis. Adrian Marshall at Colorado School of Mines led the study.
11: A bad snow year in the climate we're living in now is substantially worse than what we would have had in the absence of climate change.
10: The results signify more than bad ski conditions. Researchers estimate warming dramatically reduced the amount of water in this year's snowpack, which communities across the West rely on for drinking. For NPR News, I'm Rachel Cohen in Boulder, Colorado.
7: As growing opposition to AI data centers becomes more bipartisan, the Trump administration is looking to shield consumers from paying higher utility bills. A recent analysis shows increased electricity demand from data centers could raise utility bills by 15 to 40%.

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1: On a slow flow echoes music by Penguin Cafe off their album, Rain Before Seven. That's Echo's August CD of the month. We'll also hear harpist Peter Sterling, who mixes New Age Alchemy on his album, Mystic Voyager. I'm John DiLiberto. We're all on a journey on Echoes from PRX.
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3: This week, when you get stuck in the psychedelic era, you'll hear Ina Gana De Vida in its entirety. Also, a George Harrison Beatles tune that was supposed to go on a white album, but somehow didn't make it. Also, a Rolling Stones set, a few obscurities, and a few tunes you recognize. Alternate takes, all kinds of things. That's this week when you get stuck in the psychedelic era with a hermit.
2: 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Our forecast from FLXweather.com, Drew says a nice weekend is on the way. Clear tonight with overnight lows in the low 60s. Sun and clouds Saturday with highs in the mid 80s. And sun and clouds Sunday with highs in the low 80s. 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
3: In Los Angeles, I'm Kai Rizdahl. It is Friday today. This one is the 24th of July. Good as it always is to have you along, everybody. This has not been, as I think I said a couple of days ago, a week with a whole lot of data in it. But data is not the whole economic ballgame, you know? So we'll have plenty to do for the next 7 minutes or so. Courtney Brown is at Axios. Stacey Vanek Smith is at Bloomberg. Hey, you two.
4: Hi, Kai.
5: Hey, Kai.
3: Stacey, I'm going to start with you, and I'm going to start with the tariffs that went into effect at midnight to replace the tariffs that went away at midnight, blah, blah, blah. We all know the details. Here's the thing. Seems to me now that the tariffs, while impactful on an individual basis and with small businesses and, you know, big businesses too, they've kind of become like economic wallpaper. Discuss.
4: I think that's a good point. It does seem like the tariffs are dead, long live the tariffs situation for sure. I think the difference is, though, for consumers right now. I think consumers are in a very different place. We got numbers from the Tax Foundation that in 2025, tariffs cost households about $1,000. I think with high gas prices, inflation continuing to climb, wages not keeping up with inflation, I think consumers are just in an increasingly difficult situation trying to pay for things. And I think that $1,000, which is expected to be more this year, is really starting to change for consumers and businesses. I think maybe we're going to get close to hitting a wall here pretty soon.
3: Well, so Courtney, on that subject, not necessarily of the wall, but what it's doing, we are all kind of still now subject to the president's whims, right? I mean, these tariffs that went into effect at 12:01 this morning, they can be changed now at the president's discretion now that the investigations have been done. So there's not a lot of certainty coming our way.
5: Yeah, let me tell you something about wallpaper, Kai. If it's ugly and if it's loud, it can be pretty distracting, right? And I think that's maybe how some of my sources would characterize tariffs, right? They, as you say, have become a backdrop, but it's very clear. If we learned anything this week, it is that the president is committed to carrying out his tariff agenda. He has had a couple outs. He could have backtracked. No, he decided to double down. I also want to give a shout out to my sources, several of which told me that President Trump wouldn't dare to double down on tariffs with the backdrop of the Middle East conflict. No, there's no way he would do that. It's too much uncertainty. He's got the oil shock, and that's driving up prices. No, he wouldn't double down on tariffs. He is going to double down on tariffs. And so if you had any doubt, this week shows you that they are very serious about their trade agenda.
3: Stacey, the next bullet item on my list of things to talk to you to about says, just back to what Courtney said, the bullet point literally is oil question mark, war question mark.
4: That's pretty much a good sum up of 2026 so far.
3: You know.
4: Yeah, I mean, listen, oil is just another tough situation. We got some pretty promising inflation numbers earlier this month.
3: Yep,
4: and now it seems like Strait of Hormuz is closed again. Oil's back up around 90 bucks.

0: $5 a barrel. As you've talked about so many times on the show, oil prices seep into everything. So that is just not good news for consumers or for businesses. It just seems like we're in a real holding pattern here. Every time it seems like there's progress and things are about to come to a conclusion, we're right back where we started.
1: All right. But Courtney, look, the economy, generally speaking, right? And look, people are stressed. There's a low hire labor market, but the economy is growing. There's going to be a recession at some point, but it's not coming tomorrow. All things considered, you know, not terrible.
2: Not terrible if you're like me and you spend a lot of time looking at lines on a chart go down or go up. But I think, you know, to Stacey's point about the way that the consumers are feeling out there in the real economy, I think it's gnarly, right? And I think it continues to confound me how well the economy is doing on, you know, an indicator basis. We just got jobless claims that showed the lowest or the fewest claims since, you know, the late 1960s. That's crazy. Yeah. But consumer sentiment is in the dumps. People are unhappy. And so, you know, what are the economic effects of that? Do we get to the point where consumers start to pull back? Hasn't happened right yet, but doesn't mean it won't happen.
1: Right. Although I will say we have been looking for I won't speak for you two, have been looking for consumers to pull back for a good long while now. And yet we say we're cranky as all get out when the University of Michigan comes and says, how is your sentiment? How do you feel? And yet we keep spending money, right, Stacey? That's the consumer reality in this economy.
0: It has been very strange to watch. I keep thinking, okay, here's when the other shoe's going to drop. Exactly because of what you said about consumer sentiment. We see real wages, meaning, you know, wages aren't keeping up with inflation. I keep expecting to see consumer spending get pulled back. It has not happened so far, but also consumer debt is rising. Mm-hmm. And of course, as we know, borrowing costs are on the rise too. So I don't know how much longer this can go on, but we've been spending like champions and we have not pulled back really.
1: Speaking of borrowing costs, Courtney Brown, here comes your chance to dip into the bond market, which we've been talking about a little bit this week. I know. Don't you love coming on this program? The 30-year's been at 5% for like a month. The 10-year is rising. Borrowing costs, not just for the government, but across this economy are going up. And I'm not sure how many people are paying enough attention to that.
2: I'm paying attention. We had a few stories this week.
1: Of course you are.
2: I have fun, I promise. We had a few stories this week on this phenomenon. And I think going into next week's Fed meeting, this is my question for Fed Chair Kevin Warsh. I mean, how much do these rising borrowing costs affect the Fed outlook? I mean, is this doing the work that the Fed maybe would have done? Do they not have to be as aggressive now because the bond market's kind of doing some of that work for them? I mean, that is a key question. But just one nerdy thing is that when you look under the hood a little bit, you check out, you know, market-based indicators of inflation expectations. Yeah. Those look okay.
1: Right.
2: And so it's not the inflation mechanism that's pushing yields up. It's like investors are demanding more of a premium to lend the government money, right? Right. That's what we're seeing. And so how does the Fed respond to that? Huge question.
1: Right. Stacey, 30 seconds. What is your question for Chairman Warsh come next Wednesday in his press conference?
0: How are you going to navigate like between this rock and hard place that you're in? I feel like you can't really raise interest rates because the job market's kind of anemic and borrowing costs are already quite high. But cutting interest rates seem really risky, especially with inflation finally coming down, but potentially on the rise because of oil prices. I would want to know, like, what are you looking at? What are you prioritizing?
1: And he will say some version of, I'm sorry, that sounds like a request for forward guidance, and I'm not going to give you any forward guidance, right? That's what he's going to say, all right? We got to go. Stacey Vanek-Smith of Bloomberg, Courtney Brown at Axios. See you two later. Bye.
0: Thanks, Kai.
2: Thanks, Kai.
1: Oh, man. Wall Street to end the week. Technology stocks are apparently no good again, and oil traders continue to believe the rumors that get floated about ceasefire talks in the Middle East. Go figure. Details, numbers when we get there.

0: We have, I know, been talking about the bond market a lot this week. I just did it with Courtney. Sorry, not sorry, because it really matters. We've been talking about bond yields specifically, which have been rising for a couple of reasons. One, inflation is still and again being stubbornly persistent. So expectations are the Fed's going to keep interest rates higher for longer. And there's all that debt the government keeps piling on. Greg Ipp and I were talking about that yesterday. How much the government has to pay to borrow, of course, hits borrowing costs across the economy. 30-year mortgages I mentioned yesterday. Freddie Mac says the average rate's the highest it's been in almost a year. And business loans could be headed upward, too. Thing is, there's no equivalent to Freddie Mac to track them. So Marketplace's Justin Ho called some lenders and did a survey of his own.
1: Business loans don't work exactly the same way mortgages do. The interest rate on a mortgage is typically fixed for 30 years, but the rate on a business loan changes pretty frequently, says Chris Duncan, chief lending officer at LaSalle State Bank in Illinois.
2: So I can have a five-year term on a loan with an interest rate that changes every year.
1: As a result, Duncan says business loans aren't directly tied to long-term treasuries the way mortgages are. Instead, they're often tied to something called the prime rate, which closely tracks what the Federal Reserve does.
2: So when the Fed comes in and they raise their rate, you'll see that that prime rate will move. When they lower their rate, that prime rate moves down. So that's a very direct correlation.
1: Duncan says at his bank, interest on business loans hasn't changed much over the last few months because the Fed has held rates steady. But Duncan says he thinks they're headed up.
2: And I think that's getting forced by inflation and all the factors that the Fed Open Market Committee has to take into consideration.
1: Another reason rates on business loans could rise is because banks might have to start paying more interest to depositors.
3: Particularly if we see the Fed raise interest rates to kind of calm inflation, you'll see some deposit interest rates move.
1: David Reiling is the CEO of Sunrise Banks in Minnesota. He says rates on business loans are especially sensitive to interest on deposits, since banks use those deposits to make those loans.
3: So the higher those deposit costs are going to be, the higher the loan rates are going to be for small business customers.
1: But it's not a great time for business loans to get more expensive, says Brad Bolton, CEO of Community Spirit Bank in Red Bay, Alabama.
4: What I'm seeing here in rural Alabama and northeast Mississippi is our borrowers are really being hampered by higher energy costs.
1: Bolton says many of his borrowers are in the timber and trucking industries, both of which consume a lot of fuel. So he's been working with his borrowers to extend loan terms and reduce monthly payments.
4: Maybe you're having to stretch that term out to, 60 months instead of where you would normally finance it for 48, just to keep the payment manageable for that small business owner.
1: And keeping payments manageable helps the bank keep its customers. I'm Justin Ho for Marketplace.

0: Intel reported profits yesterday. Sales up 25% last quarter, the biggest increase in more than 15 years. It is quite the turnaround for the once mighty company. It helped put the silicon in Silicon Valley, after all. But Intel has had a rough past decade or so. This is of more than passing interest to American taxpayers, who now own nearly 10% of that company. The Trump administration's adventures in state capitalism took the stake in exchange for about $9 billion in grants that Intel got from the CHIPS Act back in the Biden years. That stake, by the way, now worth about $40 billion, give or take. Marketplace's Megan McCarty-Carino has this investor update.
1: A lot of factors have played into Intel's comeback, says Tufts historian Chris Miller, who wrote Chip War, The Fight for the World's Most Critical Technology. There's the years-long overhaul of corporate and manufacturing structures, government support, yes, but most importantly,
2: the demand for the CPU chips that the company produces has surged because of AI. That's the primary reason that Intel's revenues have increased and its stock price has done very well.
1: The humble central processing unit that powered Intel's dominance in personal computing had been overshadowed by GPUs from NVIDIA early in the AI boom.
2: But over the last year, as AI workflows have changed and as companies have relied more on agents, they found that pairing CPUs with GPUs provides better performance.
1: Having the federal government as an investor is helping Intel build out its manufacturing capacity to meet that demand, says analyst Angelo Zeno at CFRA.
3: It actually pushed others to also make investments, right?
1: SoftBank invested $2 billion, NVIDIA another $5 billion to help expand domestic chip production.
3: So if you're a company like NVIDIA, if you want to position yourself in a favorable light with the U.S. government, it would make all the sense in the world to try to give Intel some of your business.
1: Analyst Jay Goldberg at Seaport Research Partners also points to reports the Trump administration has worked behind the scenes to push big tech companies to partner with Intel.
4: The Trump administration encouraged people to take a closer look, and customers found they liked what they saw enough to go start buying stuff.
1: In the short term, he says, the deal seems to be paying off for both parties, but
4: I think there are still a lot of questions about whether or not this is good policy, what this means in the future.
1: Right now, what the government wants aligns pretty well with what the market wants, but that might not be the case forever. I'm Megan McCarty-Carino for Marketplace.

0: Coming up.
1: She's 28 going on 50.
0: Time comes for everybody, gang. But first, let's do the numbers. Dow Industrial's up 235 today, about a half percent. Finished at 51,947. The Nasdaq subtracted 161 points, about two-thirds percent, 24,975. S&P 500 basically flat, 74.11. For the 5 days gone by, the Dow gave up four-tenths percent. The Nasdaq down 2.1%. S&P 500 subtracted six-tenths of 1%. Despite the great quarter and the big jump in sales, Intel shares subtracted 7.9% on the day. Earlier this week, AT&T delighted Wall Street with a strong report. Today, it was Verizon's turn. Added close to twice as many phone subscribers as people had been guessing. Also, dialed up about 5 8/10% on the day. The maker of Hoka and UGG footwear, who knew they were the same company, by the way, topped Wall Street predictions, raised its projections for this year. Deckers Outdoor ran down 0.2%. 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

0: This is Marketplace. I'm Kai Ryssdal. Next time you're grocery shopping and you find yourself in the soda aisle, do me a favor and linger for a minute. Take a closer look. It's not all the usual suspects that you'll see, and it's not all the usual messaging. Sodas are now probiotic, prebiotic, electrolyte loaded, not to mention adaptogenic as well. Functional beverages is the buzzword, and Gen Z is all over them. We've called Monica Petrucci at Forbes to talk it over. Thanks for coming on.
1: Thank you so much for having me.
0: We need, I think, to define some terms here. The term at hand is functional beverage. What is that?
1: Yeah, so a functional beverage is essentially any beverage that offers some kind of health benefit or added nutritional value. So that could be anything for pre or probiotics for digestive health or electrolytes for hydration, but it can span pretty far and wide.
0: And they are, based on this conference or convention I suppose you went to, they are all the rage.
1: Yes. So they have been growing pretty steadily, I think, since about 2021. The category in general is projected to reach around almost $340 billion by 2030. So, yeah, as you said, they were all over the floor at the Fancy Food Show this year.
0: Can we spare me a moment here for the hey, you kids, get off my lawn part of this? Whatever happened to just like having a soda because it tastes good, you know, and you just wanted to hang out for a minute?
1: Yeah, I think that interest is kind of fading away a little bit. I think consumers
0: thank you
1: in general.
0: For being so polite about that.
1: Well, there definitely still is a market for the traditional soda and juice, right? But there is this other kind of side of the market that's growing, which is folks are less interested in quote unquote empty calories, mm-hmm. right? They're interested mm-hmm. in beverages and also snack foods in general that make the most of everything that they're eating and drinking.
0: And also, people aren't drinking alcohol as much, right? That's got to be part of this.
1: Yeah, exactly. So younger consumers, especially like Gen Z and millennials, are drinking less alcohol. They're looking for more, you know, fun drinks that aren't alcohol, but maybe offer some kind of benefit, hydration or better digestion, things like that.
0: I was amazed to read in this piece, and I haven't been in Starbucks in a good long while, but they have something called a protein cold foam.
1: Yes. Yep.
0: What?
1: Exactly. So it's becoming less of a niche kind of product that you'll find at either direct to consumer or in right. small health focused stores. And it's kind of becoming everywhere. Like you said, your local Starbucks, places like Walmart have dedicated areas for functional beverages. It's just kind of everywhere now.
0: Do they work, though?
1: Yeah, that's the question, right?
0: Right?
1: So there's kind of a range. So you kind of have to take each different beverage into account. You know, there are gut health drinks like Olipop or Poppy. Those have added fiber to them. And then there are electrolyte pouches. There are drinks that are alcohol alternatives, things that have adaptogen of herbs or mushrooms in there, like ashwagandha or reishi. Those are
0: I saw a mushroom soda. This is true, I swear. I saw a mushroom soda in my Piggly Wiggly like 4 or 5 months ago, and I was going to buy it for a friend of mine, and I haven't seen it since. I wonder whatever happened to that one.
1: Yeah, I mean, these brands are definitely rising and falling just because there's such an oversaturation in the market now.
0: Yeah.
1: So, that definitely sounds right.
0: And we should say here, by the way, for all the, you know, perhaps not so subtle criticism that I'm offering here, coffee is like the original functional beverage, right?
1: Yes, exactly. Yeah. So there are, you know, coffee's of course not going anywhere, but then there are, you know, drinks like matcha that are being mm-hmm. lauded for their natural caffeine and mm-hmm. things that we've known and loved are being remarketed to fit into this space where consumers are interested in right. something that is healthier, better for you.
0: Everything old is indeed new again. Monica Petrucci at Forbes. Monica, thanks a lot. I appreciate your time.
1: Thank you.

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1: This final note on the way out today. Remember a couple of days ago when Alphabet reported earnings, making zillions, of course, but also we learned they are spending over 3 months almost $50 billion on capital expenditures, most of that on AI. And like a lot of other AI companies, they are borrowing galore to do it. Well, Moody's would like a word. The ratings agency said in a note this week, all of that borrowing, and here's the quote, threaten credit quality. You don't ever want to hear that. Basically, it means it is getting riskier to lend to them, all those big AI companies, making it more expensive for them to borrow. You get the idea. Our theme music was composed by BJ Lederman. Marketplace's executive producer is Nancy Pargolin. Joanne Griffith is the chief content officer. Neil Scarborough is the vice president and general manager. And I'm Kai Rizdal. Have yourselves a great weekend, everybody. We will see you back here on Monday, all right? This is APM.
2: On a slow flow echoes music by Penguin Cafe off their album, Rain Before Seven. That's Echo's August CD of the month. We'll also hear harpist Peter Sterling, who mixes New Age Alchemy on his album, Mystic Voyager. I'm John DiLiberto. We're all on a journey on Echoes from PRX.
3: 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Clear tonight with overnight lows in the low 60s, sun and clouds Saturday with highs in the mid 80s, and sun and clouds Sunday with highs in the low 80s. 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
4: From WHYY in Philadelphia, this is Fresh Air. I'm David Bean Cooley. Today, poverty, chastity, obedience, total devotion, and rebellion. Catherine Coldstream talks about her years as a nun in a cloistered Carmelite monastery. It was a long way from her upbringing in an artsy family.
5: I loved ballet, I loved art, I loved poetry, I loved music. I was very emotional. I mean, people couldn't understand it when I suddenly went really kind of pious and penitential.
4: She loved the silence, prayer, and the hymns in the monastery, but eventually chafed against the obedience, and how her artistic background, her questioning, and intellectualism were frowned upon. She'll talk about her life there, and why she ran away, returned, and later left for good. Her memoir is called Cloistered. Also, critic-at-large John Powers reviews The Hawk, the new TV series starring Will Ferrell. First, the news.
6: Live from NPR News in Washington, I'm Ryland Barton. The annual White House Correspondents' Dinner is happening again tonight after a gunman attacked the original event in late April. President Trump is expected to attend. NPR's Tamara Keith has more on how President Trump's relationship with the press has evolved since his first term.
7: In the first administration, Trump referred to the media as fake news and complained about coverage that he didn't like, but he didn't take a lot of action. In the second term, he has sued news organizations for coverage he doesn't like, including ABC, CBS, The New York Times, BBC, and The Wall Street Journal. He removed the Associated Press from the pool of reporters to get close access to him over an editorial decision. He has called female reporters dumb and piggy and suggested that CNN's Caitlin Collins should smile. And, of course, he oversaw the defunding of NPR and PBS.
6: NPR's Tamara Keith reporting. Countries that are part of the International Criminal Court have voted overwhelmingly to oust the lead prosecutor who was accused of sexual misconduct. NPR's Michelle Kellerman reports the vote comes as the U.S. tries to dismantle the court.
8: ICC prosecutor Karim Khan denies the allegations of sexual misconduct, but 82 of the 125 member states of the court voted to remove him from office. Human Rights Watch welcomed the the move, saying the court needs a credible prosecutor at a time when the ICC is trying to pursue justice in Gaza, Ukraine, and Sudan. The ICC has arrest warrants out for Russian President Vladimir Putin and Israeli Prime Minister Benjamin Netanyahu. The Trump administration recently launched an effort to dismantle the court, which it calls a threat to U.S. sovereignty. It also rejects the case against Israel, which, like the U.S., is not a party to the court. Michelle Kellerman, NPR News, the State Department.
6: Paramount and Warner Brothers are hitting pause on their proposed merger. NPR's Chloe Veltman reports Paramount agreed today to delay closing the deal for months following mounting pressure from antitrust lawsuits.
9: Attorneys general from 12 states, including California, New York, and Arizona, allege the proposed merger violates a core federal antitrust law, prohibiting mergers or acquisitions where the effect would lessen competition or create a monopoly. The Writers Guild of America challenged the massive deal too. Earlier this week, a federal judge issued a temporary restraining order, freezing Paramount's acquisition. Now the company has agreed not to close the $111 billion deal until June 1st, 2027, or 5 days after lawsuit. Suits are resolved, whichever is earlier. In a statement to NPR, Paramount called the agreement a significant win and said going to trial will be, quote, the fastest and clearest way to prove that this transaction is good for competition, good for consumers, and good for creators. A trial date has not yet been set. Chloe Veltman, NPR News.
6: And from Washington, you're listening to NPR News. German Chancellor Friedrich Merz has reshuffled top posts as he tries to boost his unpopular government. He aims to improve its fortunes ahead of regional elections, where a far-right party might gain a state governor. Merz took office 15 months ago. His popularity has hit rock-bottom levels, while the far-right Alternative for Germany gains support. Basketball superstar LeBron James says he will join the Philadelphia 76ers. Nick Kariuki of member station WHYY spoke with Philadelphians about the big news.
10: Let's go!
11: 8-year-old Jordan Daly was excited to hear the news that King James has chosen the city of brotherly love.
10: We're going to, like, probably win, I think. We're going to probably win the whole thing.
11: 63-year-old Michael Villania compared the news to some of the great Philly sports moments of the past.
12: This reminds me of when we finally won the last championship in 83 when they got Moses. Because Darrell Dawkins was good, but he was no Moses. He only played good against Boston. Moses basically finished that team off.
11: Sports media outlets say the NBA's all-time leading scorer is signing an $8 million two-year contract. LeBron James, a four-time NBA champion who will turn 42 in December, says he hopes to bring a championship to Philly before he retires. For NPR News, I'm Nick Kariuki in Philadelphia.
6: Democrats have selected South Carolina to hold the first presidential nominating contest in 2028. The decision most likely cements a Democratic primary calendar that moves away from Iowa and New Hampshire in favor of more racially diverse states. This is NPR News.
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14: This week, when you get stuck in the psychedelic era, you'll hear Ina Gana De Vida in its entirety. Also, a George Harrison Beatles tune that was supposed to go on a white album, but somehow didn't make it. Also, a Rolling Stones set, a few obscurities, and a few tunes you recognize. Alternate takes, all kinds of things. That's this week when you get stuck in the psychedelic era with a hermit.
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4: This is Fresh Air. I'm David Biancooley. Life in a cloistered Carmelite monastery in a rural area in the north of England was almost the opposite of the life Catherine Coldstream had lived before that. She'd grown up in London and had lived in Paris, where she studied composition, worked on experimental music, and performed on viola. At the age of 24, after her father died and she was at rock bottom, she found God. Entering the monastery meant starting a new life cut off from the outside world. Monastery life revolved around silent prayer, group prayer, singing hymns, work, and obedience. To her, this new life seemed transcendent. But eventually, she chafed against the obedience, and the feeling that her artistic background, her intellectualism, and her persistent questioning, the whole reality of her outlook and personality, were rejected. After 12 years, she left the monastery. She went on to study theology at Oxford University, and she got married. Today, Catherine Coldstream. She spoke to Terry Gross in 2024 when her memoir, Cloistered, first was published. It's now out in paperback.
15: Catherine Coldstream, welcome to Fresh Air. Your book is so beautifully written, it's hard to imagine you deprived of spoken words for 10 years. I know you had a half hour each day where you're allowed to speak, but what was it like for you to not speak?
5: Well, it's a really strange thing because we, when I say we, the Carmelite order is often described as a silent order. And of course, there's a huge amount of silence in the daily life. But if you look at it another way, words are absolutely woven through the texture of your life because you are either chanting or reading or meditating on the Psalms, for example, for hours every day, and other sort of theological books. So there are a lot of words that go through your head. And in fact, you know, a lot of prayer bounces off words or has resource or recourse to words. So yes, we were very silent, but in another way internally, words were very important.
15: But it's like a dialogue with God and a dialogue within yourself. It's not direct interaction with people. Is talking considered taboo except for small amounts during the day?
5: Oh, gosh. That's a very good question. It wasn't speech itself that was taboo. I think I mentioned that certain subjects were taboo when we did talk, say, in community meetings or recreations. So speech itself wasn't taboo, but there were loads of things that you weren't supposed to talk about. But there was a very strong culture of silence, which could feel like it was sort of anti-speech because the Carmelite order originated in the hermit ideal. So this goes right back to St. Anthony of Egypt and in the Alexandrian desert, people went out and lived in caves. And then a few centuries later, you find people living in caves on Mount Carmel. And these were people who wanted to dedicate themselves to seeking God in solitude. It's called the desert monasticism or desert spirituality, which is like a sort of a subgroup within Catholic spirituality that's very much dedicated to seeking God through silence.
15: What drew you to that? I mean, just to fill in your background, you're from an artist background. Your father was a painter, an art professor, your mother an actor, an opera singer who was often on the road. And there was a 28-year difference between them. Your father was considerably older. It was a second marriage. You've called it a midlife crisis when you got married. The marriage didn't work out well. But you grew up in the arts. And you're a viola player. You were then. You are now. You've done it professionally as well as just for, you know, for the pleasure of it. So why did you feel called to live this life of isolation and silence?
5: Wow, that's the million-dollar question. I mean, I did grow up in what, you know, we call it a sort of arty household. It's quite bohemian, and yeah, there was a big age gap between my parents. So I'd grown up in a very sort of expressive kind of family. I loved ballet, I loved art, I loved poetry, I loved music. I was very emotional. I mean, people couldn't understand it when I suddenly went really kind of pious and, kind of quite penitential after my father's death. I think what it was that when my dad died, I was 24, and he had been going downhill in a really kind of very, very painful decline that lasted 4 years. So from the age of about 20, I'd been going through an awful lot of sort of angst and, the word trauma is overused, but, I'd been going through a very unhappy time. My family more or less disintegrated. And I think I needed something radical. I was looking for something radical. And, you know, I was looking for it through music at first. I was really into the whole kind of experimental music stuff. Stockhausen, John Cage, Boulez and all this sort of stuff. So I probably always had slightly extreme tendencies. When the kind of hammer blow of bereavement came, I was utterly thrown and completely bereft, obviously, and devastated. And I think I just started another kind of radical search, which took me to different kind of churches. I looked at, you know, I spent time sitting in Greek Orthodox churches. I spent time going to Catholic churches, charismatic churches, all sorts of churches. I think I'd had a sense of transcendence very strongly when my father died, and that led me on to want to get closer to the source of transcendence. And I thought, you know, religion maybe had the key.
15: I think the transcendent experience you're referring to after your father died was seeing his body. Can you describe why that was a transcendent experience?
5: I think it's the sort of combination of familiarity and completely alien things at the same time. So you go into the room and it's the dead body of your beloved parent. It was the first time I'd seen a dead body. And I think there were familiar things about this body. The irony was his hair was moving in the breeze. It might have been a ventilator system or it might have been a window open, but his hair was moving as though he was still alive. But everything else, of course, was utterly static. And it's just the shock of seeing the complete vacancy of a body that you're used to seeing in life. And I think I just felt immediately that he couldn't possibly have died. He was somehow present in the room. And there was some sort of huge sense of presence, I suppose, divine presence that, you know, just surged through the room and that hit me at that point.
15: The fundamentals of the Carmelite life revolve around total devotion to God, pretty constant prayer and reflection, and total self-denial. Would you describe how that translated into daily life?
5: Yes. Well, I suppose one of the big aids, as we would have called it, to self-denial and discipline and virtue and all these other things was the structure of the rule and the constitutions. So there was this ancient document called the Rule from the 13th century. But it was supplemented in the 16th century by the constitutions of St. Teresa of Avila. So there were these kind of written texts that, you know, were meant to govern all aspects of your life. How did it translate into actual everyday life? Well, we had a very disciplined horarium, we called it, like a sort of timetable, which started at 5:15 with a mat track, which was this kind of really loud rattle that shook the whole house almost, and you jumped out of your bed. You weren't allowed to lie there. You just had to get straight up on your knees. You washed in a bucket of cold water. You went straight down to what we called the choir, which was our monastic chapel. And you were praying 25 minutes later. And this went on throughout the day. There were bells. There were times of prayer that alternated with times of work. But it was all very strictly regulated. You knew exactly where you had to go when. And you were silent most of the time and very focused on what you were doing. So there were all these kind of external structures like the texts and the timetable and the bell that meant you could sort of focus on your inner life and not be always needing to talk or sort of make decisions.
15: It just strikes me you chose an order that was like the opposite of the family that you were brought up in, who you described as free-spirited, totally artistic. You were totally artistic. You'd been in Paris before returning to England and joining the monastery. You know, yeah, you were reading books of philosophy. You were playing avant-garde music, in addition to more standard repertoire of classical music. And so you chose this order where it's all about structure and all about discipline and self-denial. And the arts aren't about self-denial. They're about expressiveness and creativity and trying new things. And especially the avant-garde, that's about breaking the rules and seeing what life is like, what music or literature is like outside of those borders. And you entered a world that's all borders. And how did you fit yourself into that?
5: Yeah. Well, it was difficult, obviously. But I think the key thing is that part of me, and obviously a huge part of me, which was searching for expression or for something transcendent through the arts, that was the part of me that found a kind of freedom in the interior life. So although the outward life for a Carmelite is regulated and full of boundaries and borders and structures, the silence and the solitude that facilitates is actually like a huge expanse of freedom in terms of like your interior life. So basically we'd have 2 hours a day of completely silent prayer and, you know, times for reading. And although our reading material was pretty restricted, you could be as free as you liked in your prayer time. And I think we focused on prayer, which sounds really uncool and really kind of weird to people I guess, if they're not used to the idea. But prayer was, I think, I approached it like an art form. Well, not an art form, but I think I approached it like a philosophy. For me, I wanted to plumb the depths of this kind of way of silent prayer because I felt, you know, almost in a philosophical sense that this was the answer. And so I think I went in with a kind of quite intellectual attitude to it, thinking, you know, this will follow on from my interest in, you know, in transcendence through music or searching for the truth through reading. I would be following the same sort of search, but through prayer. But of course, once you get really deeply into it and you're in a very confined and restricted world, it's not all plain sailing. But I think the prayer life was where we had freedom and a sort of sense of something really special going on a personal level.
15: I'd like you to describe the physical building that you were cloistered in and what the grounds were like around it.
5: It was what we think of as like a sort of grand old manor house, really. It was a large, rambling, Gothic building with loads of outbuildings and sheds, but it was like a very large grand family house from the days when minor aristocracy lived in these kind of beautiful buildings and had lots of grounds. So it was a house that had staircases, you know, great big sweeping staircases and stained glass windows and high ceilings. I mean, it had grown derelict after the war, and so when the nuns took it over, I think they needed to do a lot of sort of cleaning up. And they basically would have just kept it really bare. So it was like a sort of, if you think of somewhere not as grand as like Brideshead Revisited, but on a much smaller scale, or Downton Abbey, but it was a smaller version of that, but completely bare inside, in a very sort of stark, austere way that was actually really kind of spiritually inspiring. You know, there's a lovely sort of echo and lovely light and a sense of space.
15: And cold floors, cold rooms.
5: Yeah, it was very cold. We didn't have central heating. It was really the far north of England, very drafty in winter. The windows rattled and the, you know, cold air would come in. But there was something really beautiful about it. Because it was very isolated and it was in beautiful countryside farmlands everywhere, lakes and trees and meadows and hills in the distance. So you had a sense of being protected actually from the modern world. You felt like you'd gone back in time to somewhere that was sort of almost magical in its beauty.
15: I want you to describe your cell, because each of the nuns had a cell that was just for them, and why it was so important to have this, like, totally private space.
5: Okay, well, I suppose the cell idea had come down from the caves the hermits used to live in. So the idea was you had your own space that was completely dedicated to your relationship with God and to your solitary life of being a hermit and seeking God. So each of us had, basically, it was like a medium-sized or smallish bedroom. Some monasteries have much smaller cells because they're purpose-built. But because we were using this, we had this great big old period house, the rooms were quite big, actually. So we had a sort of medium-sized bedroom, and it was like, you know, plain. When I first went, I think it was wood floor. And then at one point, I think they put some lino down, which seems awful today. But the walls were plain. They were like a creamy, we call it distemper. It was like a sort of creamy chalk paint, off-white. We had no images or decorations or anything like that. There was an enormous great black wooden cross on the wall. When I say enormous, I mean it was kind of about four foot high. I mean, it wasn't like a little crucifix. And there was no figure of Christ on the cross. And this was because you yourself were meant to become the sacrificial figure on the cross. So you were meant to think all the time in terms of being crucified with Christ, offering your life as a sacrifice.
4: 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More after a break. 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

0: This is Fresh Air. Let's get back to Terry's conversation from 2024 with Catherine Coldstream, the musician and artist who had a religious epiphany and joined a monastery at age 24. 12 years later, she left the monastery, studied theology at Oxford, and got married. Her memoir, Cloistered, My Years as a Nun, is now out in paperback.
1: So can you describe the first time you put on a habit and what it meant to you and if you felt transformed by it in any way?
2: It was a rite of passage, and taking a new name, taking new clothes, these are all sort of quite, I guess, probably universal accoutrements of major life changes or rites of passage. I mean, if you think of it, getting married is like that. It did trigger a sense that you were somehow changed at quite a deep level. I mean, putting on the actual physical stuff of the habit doesn't change you, but it does make you feel part of the community in a more complete way. It also makes you feel very heavy and dragged down because there were layers and layers of stuff. The main habit was made of this brown serge, which is like a rough, thick wool. And we had sort of basically two layers of that, the main habit and then what we call the scapula, which was like an extra sort of apron-y bit on the front. And then we had, under that, we had a tunic, which was again, a thick cotton thing. And then we had four layers of linen on our heads. So you did feel kind of really, you felt encumbered by a lot of sort of cloth at first. And all these pins, which you could easily stab yourself with. And people did. You're always by mistake sort of scratching and sticking the pin in the wrong bit. But you felt weighed down. But quite quickly, like with all these things, we are a very adaptable species. You quite quickly get used to it and find new ways of sort of... If you've got to work in the garden, you tuck up the habit and pin it at the back. The actual rite of being clothed, of course, was a great sort of transition from being somebody who was hoping to become a nun to somebody who really felt she was and belonged to the community. And you often got given a new name. Mine wasn't very different. I went from being Catherine to being Sister Catherine Mary. In the book, I just say Sister Catherine as a sort of simplification. But my name didn't really radically change. But some people did want to have a new name. In the olden days, you had to have a new name, and you were just given a name, often a man's name. So, yeah, you were taking on a new identity. You were putting yourself aside, in a way, and putting on this new identity with these new clothes.
1: Yeah, because I was wondering, what's the point of a habit if you're cloistered? Because in the outside world, the habit, when nuns wore habits in the outside world, the habit signaled certain things. It signaled a modesty. It signaled that you were a nun and were worthy of being related to that way. It was a symbol of a certain amount of respect that you should just automatically give to that person. But inside, when you're all nuns, you don't have to communicate that to each other. So what's the point?
2: Yeah, that's a really intelligent point, and I've never thought of it like that, but I think you're absolutely right. It's a symbol of having been set aside. Consecrated was the word we used. So you had somehow left the main body of humanity and you're specially set aside. Why signal that when you're all doing the same thing? I think part of it is that there were strangers or visitors to the chapel who would see you, glimpse you in the distance through the grill, and they'd see you floating around sometimes, you know. You'd catch the odd glimpse of them. So you wanted to signal that to outsiders, just as the grill signaled to outsiders that you were people living a set-apart kind of life. But within our own world, I think it was really a powerful thing that we all wore exactly the same clothes. When I say exactly, one or two people had slightly different shades of brown, and, you know, you really notice the tiny differences. Like, some people had special shoes, you know, whatever. But basically, we were wearing the same habit. And I think that was a very powerful symbol that we were, well, the idea was we were equal. We were meant to be, differences between us were meant to be eliminated. And that extended to other areas of the life. You weren't supposed to talk about anything about your own identity from before you'd been a nun that would be in any way likely to sort of set yourself up as different or special or to trigger any sort of envies or rivalries. So you were subsumed into this new identity. And I think the fact that you all wear the same clothes was just a way of trying to make everyone as equal as possible, which was a great idea. Of course, in reality, groups of people are never equal.
0: Catherine Coldstream speaking to Terry Gross in 2024. The former nun wrote a memoir about her dozen years in a Carmelite monastery. The book is now out in paperback. After a break, we'll continue their conversation. And critic-at-large John Powers reviews The Hawk, the new TV series starring Will Ferrell. I'm David Biancooley, and this is Fresh Air.

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0: On a slow flow echoes music by Penguin Cafe off their album Rain Before Seven. That's Echo's August CD of the month. We'll also hear harpist Peter Sterling, who mixes New Age Alchemy on his album Mystic Voyager. I'm John DiLiberto. 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
1: This week, when you get stuck in the psychedelic era, you'll hear Ina Gana De Vida in its entirety. Also, a George Harrison Beatles tune that was supposed to go on a white album but somehow didn't make it. 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
2: 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Our forecast from FLXweather.com, Drew says a nice weekend is on the way. Clear tonight with overnight lows in the low 60s. Sun and clouds Saturday with highs in the mid 80s. And sun and clouds Sunday with highs in the low 80s. 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